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3: 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I am exercising my right to remain silent. I wish to speak to a lawyer as soon as possible.
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2: Per the ACLU, if the police or ICE are at your home, stay calm and keep the door closed. 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

0: Vassar Clemons.
1: That's Vassar Clemons. Also, Jerry Garcia from the Grateful Dead with Lonesome Fiddle Blues. That is from Old and in the Way. That is the band's name off of a release titled Old and in the Way Live at Sonoma State, a recording that took place on November 4th, 1973. That was performed on 11/4/73, but then it was released originally as a download only in 2023, part of the 50th anniversary of the performance. Then they realized that there was some hype with it. They realized that there was actually more people were into Old in the Way. They can't go wrong with Jerry Garcia's bluegrass group. So then they did limited copies of the show were released on vinyl for Record Store Day, Black Friday 2025. And now the show is re-released and they also put it on CD as well. So you'll be able to get Live at Sonoma State, 11/4/73, a 2-LP set, and also available on CD. This is the official tapes. This is a Grateful Dead radio program, and we will get into some Grateful Dead a little bit later in the hour, but we explore the official releases from the Grateful Dead's vault. This is what the band has given the stamp of approval and the music that is officially released, and then we also do a little bit of side trips as well, and we get into some solo releases. And Jerry Garcia, not only did he have a bluegrass group, but he also had a collaboration that he had with Merle Saunders. And we're going to get into Garcia Live Volume 22. And the reason we're going to get into Volume 22 is it was just announced that Garcia Live Volume 23 is going to be coming out at the end of October 2026. And it's going to be a show from Shoreline in 1993. But this going back to the previous volume, Volume 22, is a 1971 show with Jerry Garcia and Merle Saunders. And this is how they kicked off the late show. They played two shows on September 25th, 1971, Lion's Share, San Anselmo, California. Late show opens with a bluesy shuffle. And let's get into it here on the official tapes.

0: As the Grateful Dead, May 13th, 1978, at the Spectrum in Philadelphia. That is New Minglewood Blues. You can find that on a 60-CD box set, Enjoying the Ride. That is about track or disc number 19 on the band's Diamond 60th Anniversary 60-CD box set that maps out the Heady Highway, traversing 25 years of legendary live performances, and really spotlights 20 venues that consistently inspired the band to new heights. And coming up here on the official tapes, this is a Grateful Dead radio program where we explore the official releases from the Grateful Dead's vault, including these massive box sets. The 2026 box set, not massive as in 60 CDs, but it's still 20 CDs strong. And this venue didn't make it on Enjoying the Ride, but still a gem of a venue. It forms part of the Dead Tour that outsiders can easily overlook, but insiders treasure, because both the band, the Grateful Dead, and Deadheads, the Grateful Dead fans, knew that venues were not just passive sites, but active participants in the concert narrative. So we are going to get into Summer Magic 1985 coming up here on the official tapes. And you also have to remember, this is sort of when the band was celebrating its 20th anniversary as a band.
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2: This is a cassette player with a little cassette in here. 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
3: Official releases from the Grateful Dead's vault. This is the official tapes.

0: large chunk of the second set jam sequence that took place at Meriwether Post Pavilion on June 30th, 1985. That is the Grateful Dead with something from the latest release out of the Grateful Dead's vault, Meriwether 630-85. That is the title of the release. It's all part of the Summer Magic 1985 20-CD box set that celebrates the band's 20th anniversary tour with six other previously unreleased 1985 concerts. So seven previously unreleased 1985 concerts in total. But then they also kind of nitpicked and had a standalone for Meriwether 630-1985. That second set that took place was Give Me Some Lovin', Into He's Gone, Into Cryptical Envelopment, Into Drums. Now that is on disc two of the release. And then disc three starts off with Space going into the other one, into Stella Blue, into Around and Around, into Sugar Magnolia. Kicking off with Give Me Some Love and a reminder, eloquent reminder, that love is the most durable and powerful of human responses. Also really cool to hear Brent Midland's organ, also Lesh's bass and vocals adding counterpoint. And then Cryptical Envelopment, a song that the band played with from 1967 to 1972. It went away after 1972, but then they brought it back only for 1985, and the amount of performances that they played Cryptical Envelopment in 1985, you'd need two hands to count them up, but that's about how often. It's a brief reappearance since Cryptical Envelopment retired in 1972. And then going into Drums, definitely inspired, taking form of an extended meditation on the space between Cryptical Envelopment and Into the Other One, connecting the two in a suite that embodied all of the adventureness that the band had only glimpsed when they had first performed them in 1967. And that is something that you can find on Summer Magic 1985, a 20-CD box set that celebrates the band's 20th anniversary tour. And the hype of the 20th anniversary tour was really, the hype was coming from outside. It was really mainly press and media, not necessarily an inside job. But Summer Magic 1985, 20-CD box set, seven previously unreleased 1985 concerts. And then, of course, you can get the Meriwether 630-85 as a release as well. And you can also get that music here on the Grateful Dead radio program that explores the official releases from the Grateful Dead's vault. This is The Official Tapes.
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2: 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If you wish to remain silent, say so out loud or show the red card.
0: Always carry USID and copies of immigration documents. Never carry fake documents or documents from another country.
1: Never lie to officers. 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Never run during a raid. Never fight back if you are being arrested or detained.
2: 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If you are in custody or detained by the police, do not discuss your immigration status or criminal records with anybody other than your attorney.
0: If you are interrogated or in a raid, write in detail everything that happened as soon as it is safe to do so. 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

anybody out there tonight that ever really took the time to listen to the lyric of this once big hit song? Well, recently I did, and was so moved by it that I'd like to slow it down and let you hear what I felt.

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We'd like to do all new things tonight, mostly. Not just because we're recording, but I feel this is an opportunity to try some of the new things I've written. 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
2: Per the ACLU, if police agents ask you about your immigration status, keep calm, don't run, argue, resist, or obstruct the officer, even if you believe your rights are being violated.
1: 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Don't lie about your status or provide false documents. You have the right to remain silent and do not have to discuss your immigration or citizenship status with police, immigration agents, or other officials.
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1: If an immigration agent asks if they can search you, you have the right to say no. Agents do not have the right to search you or your belongings without your consent or probable cause.
2: If you're over 18 years of age, carry your papers with you at all times. If you do not have them, tell the officer that you want to remain silent or that you want to consult a lawyer before answering any questions.
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2: By the ACLU, if police agents ask you about your immigration status, keep calm, don't run, argue, resist, or obstruct the officer, even if you believe your rights are being violated.
1: Keep your hands where the police can see them. Don't lie about your status or provide false documents. You have the right to remain silent and do not have to discuss your immigration or citizenship status with police, immigration agents, or other officials.
2: 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If you are not a U.S. citizen and an immigration agent requests your immigration papers, you must show them if you have them with you.
1: If an immigration agent asks if they can search you, you have the right to say no. Agents do not have the right to search you or your belongings without your consent or probable cause.
2: If you're over 18 years of age, carry your papers with you at all times. If you do not have them, tell the officer that you want to remain silent or that you want to consult a lawyer before answering any questions.
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0: 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Inspirational, feel-good, gospel, and soul to get your day going.

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0: Now look here. I want that guitar to fall in on now. Turn it up now. Oh yeah. Now turn it up, Augie. Yeah, now everybody turn it up now. Now look here.

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2: The Public News Service Daily Newscast, September the 22nd, 2026. I'm Mike Clifford. California's Governor Gavin Newsom declared a state of emergency Monday in preparations for what state officials say could be an historic El Nino season, directing agencies to stage equipment, protect infrastructure, and prepare communities for severe winter weather. NBC7 San Diego notes the looming El Nino event is already breaking records and forecasters expected to continue to strengthen, potentially becoming the strongest in recorded history. Officials warn El Nino could bring heavy rains, strong winds, mountain snow, and coastal flooding. Meantime, an Indiana journalist and professor says the Trump administration's decision to deny White House access to CNN, MS Now, and Politico raises concerns that extend beyond Washington. Reporters for the outlets had their White House press credentials deactivated or confiscated over the weekend and were turned away when they tried to enter. More now from our Joe Yalori.
3: Indiana University's Kathleen Johnston says limits placed on national outlets could eventually affect local stations and newspapers.
4: Today it's CNN, MS Now, and Politico. Tomorrow it could be them. It could be their local television. It's just a slippery slope. I don't think we want to get on this. You know, look, he's not the first president that's tried this.
3: The news organizations filed a federal lawsuit challenging the restrictions, arguing the administration violated their First Amendment rights. President Donald Trump says he barred the outlets because of coverage he calls fake news. He says the White House is not attacking a free press and argues news organizations should provide fair and honest coverage.
2: And it's not just home energy and grocery prices putting the squeeze on folks in Michigan. A coalition says you can add water bills to the list, and an event this Wednesday in Lansing aims to highlight the issue.
5: The Water Equals Life Coalition is leading the Affordable Water Now Day of Action. It plans to pressure lawmakers on a legislative package backers say would help those struggling with their water bills. A statewide study says Michigan's average water cost nearly tripled between 1980 and 2018, even after adjusting for inflation. Certain provisions in the package would establish income-based billing and limit water shutoffs. Mike Berkowitz, Michigan policy director for the nonprofit Elevate, says the issue should cross party lines.
6: This is a bipartisan issue that should not be wrapped up in politics, and then it's something that will help Michiganders across the board. And so that four-bill package that would establish a statewide water affordability and bill payment assistance program.
5: The legislation would also offer debt forgiveness to customers who keep up with their adjusted payments, and shutoff protections would cover households with children, seniors, pregnant residents, and people with medical needs. The proposed law has been introduced in the state house, but Berkowitz says it's not getting much attention from lawmakers yet. Crystal Blair reporting.
2: This is Public News Service. New data show cases of black lung are rising among Appalachian coal miners, especially in southwestern Virginia. The National Institute for Occupational Safety and Health says nearly one in three working underground coal miners with a quarter of a century of experience working underground now has the disease.
7: Brendan McKeon Bates with Appalachian Citizens Law Center says cases they have worked on include testimony from miners who reported being told by their employer to move or change the dust sampling equipment. He warns that silica dust exposure limits and action levels are only effective if there's strong federal enforcement through mine inspections.
8: Our most recent report on MSHA sampling has signaled that the amount of dust sampling that's taking place is below where it had been in years past.
7: Danielle Smith reporting.
2: Next, advocates fighting hunger in Mississippi are working harder to ensure residents have food on the table.
9: Federal cuts made last summer through the One Big Beautiful Bill Act reduced the number of Mississippians eligible for the Supplemental Nutrition Assistance Program by 43,000 people. To fill in the gaps, more families are going to food banks. Dan Nisbet with Mississippi Food Network says in the past year, they've seen a 36% jump in people seeking assistance from partner food pantries.
10: Demand was already sharply rising for our services prior to any of those cuts. Costs of food, gas, housing, and rent are really stretching families' budgets.
9: During this Hunger Action Month, they're asking people to volunteer, hold a virtual food drive, or donate to food banks. National Hunger Action Day is September 29th. I'm Frieda Ross reporting.
2: Finally, new research analyzes wastewater to understand North Carolinians' nutrition. The Duke University study uses a DNA sequencing tool to detect traces of food left behind in sewage.
11: The methods used in the research represent a shift in how nutrition studies are typically done. Many rely on subjects tracking what they eat over long periods of time. Lawrence David with Duke University says, based on his own experience, this can be challenging.
12: I have tried for different research projects over the years to even just track what I eat myself, and it was a lot of work. It would take me half an hour to 45 minutes a day if I wanted to be really precise about writing down what I was eating.
11: Diet diaries also often miss certain sections of the community, like children, seniors, and immigrants who don't primarily speak English. I'm Edwin J. Vieira.
2: This is Mike Clifford for Public News Service, member and listener supported. 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
11: Welcome to 2026 Talks, where we're following our democracy in historic times.
13: He's not banning media outlets. What he's doing is saying, if we're not going to give you special access to the White House if you engage in what is effectively propaganda.
11: Vice President J.D. Vance supports President Donald Trump's ban of CNN, MS Now, and Politico from the White House. He calls their coverage, quote, left-wing propaganda. One Media Center survey found more than 90% of ABC, NBC, and CBS stories from the first 100 days of Trump's second term were overwhelmingly negative. The White House's own media bias tracker also accuses Fox News of having an anti-Trump bias. The three barred outlets are suing on First Amendment grounds, and other TV networks have suspended joint presidential pool coverage in protest. Former President Barack Obama wonders what would have happened if he tried to ban news organizations and says even the attempt suggests democracy has eroded.
14: If you have a certain cohort, let's call it 30 to 35% of the country right now, which thinks that's okay, well, what that means is we have not developed the kind of understanding of what democracy requires, and we've got to shore that back up.
11: As the midterms approach, PNS is highlighting important polls. A new Pew Research survey finds most Americans say press freedom is extremely important for the nation's well-being, a view shared by three quarters in past polls. Yet the findings also show most Americans are fine with some type of government restriction on media. Indiana University's Kathleen Johnston says people may not realize restricting national outlets could trickle down to local newsrooms, for which they often have great affection.
4: Today it's CNN, MS Now, and Politico. Tomorrow it could be them. It could be their local television. It's just a slippery slope. I don't think we want to get on this. He's not the first president that's tried this.
11: Farmers entering harvest are dealing with higher costs. Increased fuel and fertilizer prices from trade conflicts and the Iran war have pushed total production expenses to almost $500 billion, up nearly 5% over last year. But Louisiana Republican Senator John Kennedy predicts relief could come soon when the Iran war ends.
15: We're achieving our objectives in Iran, and without going into details, I think we'll be out of there in about 6 months. And when that happens, you're going to see the price of oil go down, and you're going to see inflation go down.
11: Missouri's congressional maps are headed for another U.S. Supreme Court showdown after a federal appeals court ordered the state to use newly drawn districts favoring the GOP. The high court had twice previously rejected bids to force the use of maps that break up a Democratic-held district in Kansas City. But a federal appeals court ruled reverting to the state's 2022 maps would be more confusing and therefore unconstitutional. Today is the deadline for the state to mail out absentee ballots. Trump has signed a new Russia sanctions law, which allows him to impose up to 100% levies on all imports from the five nations buying the most Russian oil or gas. China and India, two of the largest U.S. trading partners, would be tariffed. Critics charge that could ultimately raise U.S. prices, and if it succeeds in forcing Russian energy off the world market, it could put upward pressure on pump prices. I'm Edwin J. Vieira for Pacifica Network and Public News Service. 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
16: I'm Jaron Cohen with the WEKU Daily News Podcast for September 21st, 2026. School districts across Kentucky have struggled to fill full-time nursing positions for years, driven by a nationwide shortage of healthcare workers. Leaders at the Kentucky Nurses Association are calling on the state to collect data that will help to change that. April Hester is the co-chair of KNA's Governmental Affairs Cabinet. She says school districts are not currently required to have a full-time nurse on staff. Hester says this limits students' access to affordable health care options.
17: The attendance suffers. And when you don't have attendance in schools, then obviously you don't get that funding from the government. So, you know, I think it's a full circle event. You know, and to shed light on one thing, sometimes children don't even have access to health care. So sometimes that school nurse is the only form of health care that a kid receives.
16: Hester says KNA's focus during the next legislative session will be mandatory data collection by the Kentucky Department of Education, looking at the number of school nurses, how much they're paid, and how positions are funded. She says it's difficult for KNA to propose effective legislation without data to back it up. All of the uranium produced at Global Laser Enrichment's planned $1.76 billion Paducah facility will be bought by Cameco, a Canadian company that owns a minority stake in the company. The offtake agreement was announced last week by the Australian company that is a majority owner of GLE. Stephen Long, the Uranium Enrichment Group CEO, says it is crucial for the first-of-its-kind facility in Western Kentucky to have this kind of commitment.
18: Cameco is stepping into that gap for us and fulfilling that role. And especially with the production of the natural uranium, which we plan to do first, Cameco already has a long-term contract portfolio for this sort of production. And so I expect that they will fold our offtake right into their existing contract.
16: Long says GLE is on track to begin enrichment operations in Paducah by 2030. Though the environmental advocacy group, Kentucky Resources Council, is contesting GLE's U.S. Nuclear Regulatory Commission license application, Long says he expects the company to acquire its license in early 2027. Congressman Andy Barr says he supports local control of data center projects. As Curtis Tate reports, a ratepayer protection bill is moving through Capitol Hill.
19: Barr, the Republican nominee for the U.S. Senate, says data centers can bring construction jobs and tax revenues to communities that need them. Data centers could even lower rates for electricity customers if they bring their own power, he told WEKU Friday. Still, Barr says the decision to allow them should fall to local governments.
20: Now, each development is different, and they should be scrutinized. And so my position on all of this is local control, national American leadership in this area.
19: A ratepayer protection bill passed the House of Representatives this week, 417-3. Barr says it codifies an earlier pledge from President Donald Trump. By signing it, electric utilities agree to not shift the cost of data center development to other customers. I'm Curtis Tate in Richmond.
16: Murray State University is setting up limited liability companies in a move that school leaders say will open up new revenue streams. In a special called meeting on Friday, the school's Board of Regents approved two different LLCs, one to support higher education initiatives and one to support Murray State Athletics. University President Ron Patterson says LLCs could open up flexible funding opportunities that current mechanisms such as state appropriations and donations with restrictions on how they're spent may not cover.
21: We're being very progressive and aggressive as it relates to how do we continue to navigate through this ever-changing and rapidly changing landscape of higher ed and athletics.
16: The University of Kentucky took a similar approach last year when it created an LLC to support its athletics initiatives. Industrial solar developer Silicon Ranch plans to construct an 800-acre solar farm in Madison County. The developer says it's been eyeing land in the area since 2020. The project's now before the county's Board of Adjustments, where it awaits permitting approval. But some residents have concerns about how it could affect neighbors and environment. Haley Gooch lives near the proposed project and is leading an online petition opposing the development. It has more than 1,300 signatures as of Friday.
22: If this land is being consumed for corporate gain, what's left to feed the nation? You have to ask yourself, where do you get your food? It goes beyond the shelves of Walmart, okay? Firsthand, this is where it starts. This affects us.
16: The Board of Adjustments tabled the decision on permitting Thursday while it awaits more information on the project.
0: if greenlit. Silicon Ranch expects the solar farm to be operational by late 2030. Learn more at weku.org. For WEKU News, I'm Jaron Cohen.
1: 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I am your host, Mark Royce, and I am pleased today to be joined by Stephen Sam, who is president of the Lexington Urban League Young Professionals. Hi, Stephen. Welcome.
3: How you doing, Mark? Glad to be back.
1: Glad to have you here. So anybody who's halfway paying attention knows that we're leading up to the midterm elections. It's yes. all over the news. Mm-hmm. But that also applies here locally.
3: Absolutely. It's
1: elections are happening that are a lot of stuff's going on with local elections, mm-hmm. and young professionals are getting involved in that. Tell us what's going on.
3: Absolutely. And it's been, I think, a busy fall season that's still going to be busy up until the election day. And so our organization, Lexington Urban League Young Professionals, have been trying to find a way to engage the community in civic engagement and figure out the best way for folks to see who's on the ballot, recognize the issues that they have, and identify who the best candidate for them is. We are a nonprofit, so obviously we're nonpartisan. We don't tell anybody who to vote for, and mm-hmm. I remind people of that constantly. But the importance is knowing that your vote matters and seeing that there are people out there who can represent you and help you find your way around the city to make sure you're progressing. So

0: here with Civic Sips, which is a three-part and voter engagement series with the goal of bringing people face-to-face with the candidates, right? And so the forum is the, I'll say, the professional side, right?
1: Right, right, the formal side,
0: you know, formal debate, you know, you got a moderator, shout-out to Maddie and Madison, excuse me, and Shayna, who did that for the forum for us, and then you kind of have a more, they ask questions, we have some submitted questions, but it's very formal. And the goal for this one is to be a little bit less formal, right? Have people be able to ask their own questions, right? And so our first series of this is going to be here in Gray Line Station at Bespoken with at least, I think we have four confirmed candidates that are going to be on there. But we want to bring people face-to-face with the candidates and have general conversation, right? There should be no fear of, you know, authority, or maybe they're going to think, oh, my question is dumb. It's like, no, you are a citizen. They need to earn your vote. You should be able to ask them questions. Sure. And so the way we have this format is we bring the candidates in. The first 30 minutes, think of it almost as a networking opportunity, right? You know, you have a drink, cocktail, mocktail, ask a few questions, go on and so forth. Once we get about 30 minutes in, we allow the candidates to do brief, right? Because, you know, politicians can talk for a long time.
1: Better brief. Have that time, yes.
0: Introductions about themselves, their platform, and why they're running. And so each one will get about a minute. We're going to try to hold them to that minute. And then afterwards, we are going to break out into what I like to call community groups, right? So each candidate will break off with a group of citizens, and we'll have what I like to call pseudo-moderated questions, right? And so each group has a moderator who can ask questions, but it's also open to the group to ask their own questions, right? The goal of the moderator is to help start the dialogue. So by the time the conversation starts flowing, you kind of put those questions aside and people are asking questions or having general discussions. And our goal was to think about it as the three phases, right? Past, present, and future. So what can we do for the people who have built Lexington, right? Some of our parents or our grandparents. What are we doing to make sure they're taken care of and everything in the city is affordable for them? Present, you know, our Gen Xers, our millennials, and technically some of our Gen Zers, right, who are a little bit more up there in age, almost 30, what do they have at their disposal so they can stay in the city, right? What's the vitality that's going to be there for them so they can make Lexington a place to be? And then the future, obviously, is many people's kids are yet to be born that are going to be a part of the society that we're building now. And so what can we put in place currently to make sure that they know that there's a future for their kids and why they want to stay in Lexington? So we'll have those breakout groups for about maybe 45 minutes or so, bring everyone back together and share maybe one or two things they heard about the candidate that they thought was interesting or that they enjoyed, and then we'll bring it back open to like an open mingle. And we're very trying to keep on brand here with some of the educational part of this. We've partnered with the NAACP, and so they'll be doing voter registration on site for us. And then we've partnered with CivicLex and also Real Life Civics. And so CivicLex will be helping us with some of the candidate guides and a little bit more information about each candidate and the ballot and, of course, polling stations, as well as some opportunity for them to lead some of those discussions with some of those community groups. Real Life Civics actually give us a complete voter registration, a voter guide, so a breakdown of each of the positions that are going to be on the ballot, a description on what they do, right? And so my joke is, you know, talking to people, I'm like, you know, someone will say, hey, I don't like the roads in my district, right? Let's say I live in District 4, 5, or 6, and the roads are bad, unrelated to snowstorms. Right, I know that's a popular topic. And we have one of the county judges come in, and they're saying, hey, I don't like my roads. I'm like, the county judge probably can't do anything about your roads. But maybe a council member or the mayor or somebody who sits on one of these boards can. And so having a detail of what each position does and what their function is in the government kind of helps you create better questions to ask those individuals. And so we have that broken up into three different series. The first one's obviously going to be here at Bespoken, who are very excited to partner with us. And then the last two will be at the Melroy, which is on 144 North Broadway. And that'll be October 7th and the 21st.
1: So these are happening starting September 23rd, then October 7th and 21st. So all told, they're 2 hour events, roughly, right? And 6 to 8 is the general time frame. So do folks need to get tickets for these? Do they just show up? What's the way to participate?
0: You do not need to get tickets, and I want to stress this. We always have registration open just so we can get a gauge of how many people are going to come, and so we can think about just logistic purposes, like let's say we have 100 people registered. I'm like, okay, we might have some pretty big groups. We need to make sure we can break those off into

0: smaller sections. Or maybe we have a little bit less people, and we can kind of maybe pair one or two candidates together mm-hmm. and form a bigger group that way. So the registration helps out for just our number logistics, but it's not required. The only reason why I would say for the first session it would be very helpful is because we do plan on having some small bites. And so, you know, make sure we have enough food for people who attend this. It's good to know.
1: So it's helpful to you all for folks to register. How do people register?
0: Yes. You can go onto our website, ypinlex.org/events, and we have all of our events listed on there for Civic Sips and some of our other events.
1: And that is YPINLEX, not YP.
0: Yes, absolutely. Yeah, so thank you.
1: YP.org/events. Okay. Absolutely. And so there are lots of races happening. Mm-hmm. Who are the candidates that folks will get to meet, and are different candidates going to be at different events? If people are interested, for example, in the mayor's race, should they come to one over the other, or what's the story there?
0: Absolutely. So the first race is broken down to mayor, county district judges, magistrate, constables, and I believe a few other ones. Confirmed right now, we have both mayors for candidates, one of the candidates for magistrate, and as well as one of the candidates for county judge, and I believe in the 22nd district. So we have four candidates for the first one. So those would be the focus mm-hmm. for that one. The second one is all city council members.
1: Okay.
0: I believe we have eight that are confirmed right now. I believe four from council at large slash vice mayor, right?
1: Vice mayor,
0: I believe we have four of the six confirmed for that one, as well as several from the contested races. So one for District 5, which I believe one of the candidates might have dropped from that race. I got to double check. But 5, 6, 8, 10, and 11, we have city council members confirmed for that. And I've told other members who are not maybe in contested races, they're more than welcome to come, right? Because they could probably expect somebody from their district who's there who have questions and thoughts and things of that nature, and that might be beneficial to some of the things they're doing for the city.
1: Sure.
0: And then the final one, you can say is the big one, is focusing on federal races as well as school board vacations. So we do have one of the candidates who are running for the House of Representatives District 6 seat coming up, and I'm waiting to hear back from two more. We do have one of the candidates running for the Senate who is all but confirmed. We're just finalizing some details. I'm hoping we can get both. We'll see. They're on very busy schedules. So
1: we
0: got to get them where we get them.
1: And in October, you're in the thick of it.
0: It's like it's the final push. And we have three candidates for the school, Fayette County Board of Education. Mm-hmm. I believe it's, I want to say it's District 2 and 4 are the races. I want to say we have two from 4 and one from 2. And I'm hoping to get all five of them. But it's a little hard to reach candidates in terms of contact information.
1: Sure.
0: Some of them are Instagram, some are on Facebook, some have a website. Some of them, the website doesn't work. The phone number is different. It's a little bit of a chase, and that's sometimes the hard part of doing all this.
1: All right. So if you're tuning in, we've been talking to Stephen Sam, who's the president of the Lexington Urban League of Young Professionals, talking about Civic Sips, a three-part civic engagement series that's starting September 23rd here at the Gray Line at Bespoken Spirits.
0: Yes.
1: They're not broken. They're spoken. And then on October 7th and October 21st at the Melroy. These are chances for folks to meet their prospective representatives, starting with the first session will be mayor, urban county judges, that sort of thing. Second, city council. And third, looking at the federal races.
0: Yes.
1: So if you would like to attend, they request that you register, which you can do at ypinlex.org/events. And they're partnering with Civic Lex, Lexington Fayette NAACP, and Real Life Civics. Any parting thoughts you have that you want to say to people before we wrap up?
0: Absolutely. Well, if you do like cocktails, at all of them, there will be a themed cocktail. I won't reveal what that is, so you're more enticed to come. But Bespoken has got some really creative ones, and Melroy's got some really cool ones, so we're looking forward to that. And I want everyone to know that, you know, your voice deserves to be heard. You know, I think Lexington is one of the most vital cities when it comes to building it in Kentucky, right? You know, a lot of, you know, 75 comes right through us for a reason. And I think it's very important that if people want the city to reflect their dreams and their desires, that you have to make a voice. And I always challenge people to say, hey, these politicians are no different than all of us, right? Many of them have went to our high schools or our colleges. They might have sat next to us. So do not think these people are above you by any means. They are citizens just like you who just decided to run for position. And maybe in the future, if you don't think the candidates are good enough, it might be worth considering put your own hat in the race and be a part of the race, be part of this civic engagement as well in a different way.
1: Exactly. And it's also important, I think, to remember that at times when what's going on nationally and globally can seem so overwhelming and out of control, that local elections are where you have influence and you can really make a difference.
0: Yes,
1: so these events are very important, and we're glad that Urban League of Young Professionals, Lexington Urban League Young Professionals, is hosting.
0: Absolutely. So, thank you.
1: All right. Thanks, Stephen. And we will be back after these messages.
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3: The Public News Service Daily Newscast, September the 22nd, 2026. I'm Mike Clifford. California's Governor Gavin Newsom declared a state of emergency Monday in preparations for what state officials say could be an historic El Nino season, directing agencies to stage equipment, protect infrastructure, and prepare communities for severe winter weather. NBC 7 San Diego notes the looming El Nino event is already breaking records and forecasters expected to continue to strengthen, potentially becoming the strongest in recorded history. Officials warn El Nino could bring heavy rains, strong winds, mountain snow, and coastal flooding. Meantime, an Indiana journalist and professor says the Trump administration's decision to deny White House access to CNN, MS Now, and Politico raises concerns that extend beyond Washington. Reporters for the outlets had their White House press credentials deactivated or confiscated over the weekend and were turned away when they tried to enter. More now from our Joe Yalori.
4: Indiana University's Kathleen Johnston says limits placed on national outlets could eventually affect local stations and newspapers.
5: Today it's CNN, MS Now, and Politico. Tomorrow it could be them. It could be their local television. It's just a slippery slope. I don't think we want to get on this. You know, look, he's not the first president that's tried this.
4: The news organizations filed a federal lawsuit challenging the restrictions, arguing the administration violated their First Amendment rights. President Donald Trump says he barred the outlets because of coverage he calls fake news. He says the White House is not attacking a free press and argues news organizations should provide fair and honest coverage.
3: And it's not just home energy and grocery prices putting the squeeze on folks in Michigan. A coalition says you can add water bills to the list, and an event this Wednesday in Lansing aims to highlight the issue.
6: The Water Equals Life Coalition is leading the Affordable Water Now Day of Action. It plans to pressure lawmakers on a legislative package backers say would help those struggling with their water bills. A statewide study says Michigan's average water cost nearly tripled between 1980 and 2018, even after adjusting for inflation. Certain provisions in the package would establish income-based billing and limit water shutoffs. Mike Berkowitz, Michigan Policy Director for the nonprofit Elevate, says the issue should cross party lines.
7: This is a bipartisan issue that should not be wrapped up in politics, and then it's something that will help Michiganders across the board. And so that four-bill package that would establish a statewide water affordability and bill payment assistance program.
6: The legislation would also offer debt forgiveness to customers who keep up with their adjusted payments, and shutoff protections would cover households with children, seniors, pregnant residents, and people with medical needs. The proposed law has been introduced in the state house, but Berkowitz says it's not getting much attention from lawmakers yet. Crystal Blair reporting.
3: This is Public News Service. New data show cases of black lung are rising among Appalachian coal miners, especially in southwestern Virginia. The National Institute for Occupational Safety and Health says nearly one in three working underground coal miners with a quarter of a century of experience working underground now has the disease.
8: Brendan McKeon Bates with Appalachian Citizens Law Center says cases they have worked on include testimony from miners who reported being told by their employer to move or change the dust sampling equipment. He warns that silica dust exposure limits and action levels are only effective if there's strong federal enforcement through mine inspections.
9: Our most recent report on MSHA sampling has signaled that the amount of dust sampling that's taking place is below where it had been in years past.
8: Danielle Smith reporting.
3: Next, advocates fighting hunger in Mississippi are working harder to ensure residents have food on the table.
10: Federal cuts made last summer through the One Big Beautiful Bill Act reduced the number of Mississippians eligible for the Supplemental Nutrition Assistance Program by 43,000 people. To fill in the gaps, more families are going to food banks. Dan Nisbet with Mississippi Food Network says in the past year, they've seen a 36% jump in people seeking assistance from partner food pantries.
11: Demand was already sharply rising for our services prior to any of those cuts. Costs of food, gas, housing, and rent are really stretching families' budgets.
10: During this Hunger Action Month, they're asking people to volunteer, hold a virtual food drive, or donate to food banks. National Hunger Action Day is September 29th. I'm Frieda Ross reporting.
3: Finally, new research analyzes wastewater to understand North Carolinians' nutrition. The Duke University study uses a DNA sequencing tool to detect traces of food left behind in sewage.
12: The methods used in the research represent a shift in how nutrition studies are typically done. Many rely on subjects tracking what they eat over long periods of time. Lawrence David with Duke University says, based on his own experience, this can be challenging.
13: I have tried for different research projects over the years to even just track what I eat myself, and it was a lot of work. It would take me half an hour to 45 minutes a day if I wanted to be really precise about writing down what I was eating.
12: Diet diaries also often miss certain sections of the community, like children, seniors, and immigrants who don't primarily speak English. I'm Edwin J. Vieira.
3: This is Mike Clifford for Public News Service, member and listener supported. 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
12: Welcome to 2026 Talks, where we're following our democracy in historic times.
14: He's not banning media outlets. What he's doing is saying, if we're not going to give you special access to the White House if you engage in what is effectively propaganda.
12: Vice President J.D. Vance supports President Donald Trump's ban of CNN, MS Now, and Politico from the White House. He calls their coverage, quote, left-wing propaganda. One Media Center survey found more than 90% of ABC, NBC, and CBS stories from the first 100 days of Trump's second term were overwhelmingly negative. The White House's own media bias tracker also accuses Fox News of having an anti-Trump bias. The the three barred outlets are suing on First Amendment grounds, and other TV networks have suspended joint presidential pool coverage in protest. Former President Barack Obama wonders what would have happened if he tried to ban news organizations and says even the attempt suggests democracy has eroded.
15: If you have a certain cohort, let's call it 30 to 35% of the country right now, which thinks that's okay, well, what that means is we have not developed the kind of understanding of what democracy requires, and we've got to shore that back up.
12: As the midterms approach, PNS is highlighting important polls. A new Pew Research survey finds most Americans say press freedom is extremely important for the nation's well-being, a view shared by three quarters in past polls. Yet the findings also show most Americans are fine with some type of government restriction on media. Indiana University's Kathleen Johnston says people may not realize restricting national outlets could trickle down to local newsrooms, for which they often have great affection.
5: Today it's CNN, MS Now, and Politico. Tomorrow it could be them. It could be their local television. It's just a slippery slope. I don't think we want to get on this. He's not the first president that's tried this.
12: Farmers entering harvest are dealing with higher costs. Increased fuel and fertilizer prices from trade conflicts and the Iran war have pushed total production expenses to almost $500 billion, up nearly 5% over last year. But Louisiana Republican Senator John Kennedy predicts relief could come soon when the Iran war ends.
16: We're achieving our objectives in Iran, and without going into details, I think we'll be out of there in about 6 months. And when that happens, you're going to see the price of oil go down, and you're going to see inflation go down.
12: Missouri's congressional maps are headed for another U.S. Supreme Court showdown after a federal appeals court ordered the state to use newly drawn districts favoring the GOP. The high court had twice previously rejected bids to force the use of maps that break up a Democratic-held district in Kansas City. But a federal appeals court ruled reverting to the state's 2022 maps would be more confusing and therefore unconstitutional. Today is the deadline for the state to mail out absentee ballots. Trump has signed a new Russia sanctions law, which allows him to impose up to 100% levies on all imports from the five nations buying the most Russian oil or gas. China and India, two of the largest U.S. trading partners, would be tariffed. Critics charge that could ultimately raise U.S. prices, and if it succeeds in forcing Russian energy off the world market, it could put upward pressure on pump prices. I'm Edwin J. Vieira for Pacifica Network and Public News Service. 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
17: I'm Jaron Cohen with the WEKU Daily News Podcast for September 21st, 2026. School districts across Kentucky have struggled to fill full-time nursing positions for years, driven by a nationwide shortage of healthcare workers. Leaders at the Kentucky Nurses Association are calling on the state to collect data that will help to change that. April Hester is the co-chair of KNA's Governmental Affairs Cabinet. She says school districts are not currently required to have a full-time nurse on staff. Hester says this limits students' access to affordable healthcare options.
18: The attendance suffers. And when you don't have attendance in schools, then obviously you don't get that funding from the government. So, you know, I think it's a full circle event. You know, and to shed light on one thing, sometimes children don't even have access to health care. So sometimes that school nurse is the only form of health care that a kid receives.
17: Hester says KNA's focus during the next legislative session will be mandatory data collection by the Kentucky Department of Education, looking at the number of school nurses, how much they're paid, and how positions are funded. She says it's difficult for KNA to propose effective legislation without data to back it up. All of the uranium produced at Global Laser Enrichment's planned $1.76 billion Paducah facility will be bought by Cameco, a Canadian company that owns a minority stake in the company. The offtake agreement was announced last week by the Australian company that is a majority owner of GLE. Stephen Long, the Uranium Enrichment Group CEO, says it is crucial for the first-of-its-kind facility in Western Kentucky to have this kind of commitment.
19: Cameco is stepping into that gap for us and fulfilling that role, and especially with the production of the natural uranium, which we plan to do first. Cameco already has a long-term contract portfolio for this sort of production, and so I expect that they will fold our offtake right into their existing contract.
17: Long says GLE is on track to begin enrichment operations in Paducah by 2030, though the environmental advocacy group, Kentucky Resources Council, is contesting GLE's U.S. Nuclear Regulatory Commission license application. Long says he expects the company to acquire its license in early 2027. Congressman Andy Barr says he supports local control of data center projects, as Curtis Tate reports a ratepayer protection bill is moving through Capitol Hill.
20: Barr, the Republican nominee for the U.S. Senate, says data centers can bring construction jobs and tax revenues to communities that need them. Data centers could even lower rates for electricity customers if they bring their own power, he told WEKU Friday. Still, Barr says the decision to allow them should fall to local governments.
21: Now, each development is different, and they should be scrutinized. And so my position on all of this is local control, national American leadership in this area.
20: A ratepayer protection bill passed the House of Representatives this week, 417-3. Barr says it codifies an earlier pledge from President Donald Trump. By signing it, electric utilities agree to not shift the cost of data center development to other customers. I'm Curtis Tate in Richmond.
22: Murray State University is setting up limited liability companies in a move that school leaders say will open up new revenue streams. In a special called meeting on Friday, the school's Board of Regents approved two different LLCs, one to support higher education initiatives and one to support Murray State Athletics. University President Ron Patterson says LLCs could open up flexible funding opportunities that current mechanisms, such as state appropriations and donations with restrictions on how they're spent, may not cover.
23: We're being very progressive and aggressive as it relates to how do we continue to navigate through this ever-changing and rapidly changing landscape of higher ed and athletics.
22: The University of Kentucky took a similar approach last year when it created an LLC to support its athletics initiatives. Industrial solar developer Silicon Ranch plans to construct an 800-acre solar farm in Madison County. The developer says it's been eyeing land in the area since 2020. The project's now before the county's Board of Adjustments, where it awaits permitting approval. But some residents have concerns about how it could affect neighbors and environment. Haley Gooch lives near the proposed project and is leading an online petition opposing the development. It has more than 1,300 signatures as of Friday.
24: If this land is being consumed for corporate gain, what's left to feed the nation? You have to ask yourself, where do you get your food? It goes beyond the shelves of Walmart, okay? Firsthand, this is where it starts. This affects us.
22: The Board of Adjustments tabled the decision on permitting Thursday while it awaits more information on the project. If greenlit, Silicon Ranch expects the solar farm to be operational by late 2030. Learn more at weku.org. For WEKU News, I'm Jaron Cohen.
25: The bicycle is a relatively recent invention. There is debate about its exact origin. Models before it had names like Dandy Horse, Velocipede, Penny Farthing, and Bone Shaker. A man named Baron Carl von Drace made the Velocipede. It was close, but it didn't have pedals. For years, inventors made different versions, trying to improve the design and make their human-propelled traveling machine the in-vogue way to peruse Paris. Eventually, the penny farthing was created. That's the bike with the absurdly big wheel in front. And finally, after the penny farthing, the safety bicycle was created by John Kemp Starley. Starley is largely accepted as the father of the modern bicycle. The invention of the bike had huge implications for society at the time and continues, to varying degrees, to shape our communities today. Welcome to EnviroMinute, brought to you by the Lexington Department of Environmental Quality and Public Works. Today, we're talking about Cycle and Stroll September. In September, we encourage folks to go outdoors, on their bikes or on their feet. The summer heat is fading, school is starting, and you need some cool fresh air. Throughout the month, events and workshops are being hosted around Lexington. There are bike workshops, group rides, plant walks, bird walks, and more. Learn all about biking and walking events happening at lexingtonky.gov/bikewalk. You don't have to attend an event to participate, though. You can just pull out your human-propelled traveling machine on your own and go for a ride. The bike transformed society when it was brought to the masses in the 1890s. What before required a horse, carriage, and money could now be achieved on a bike. Bikes were adopted by nearly everyone, especially the middle and working class, and women. Susan B. Anthony said, "I think bicycling has done more to emancipate women than anything else in the world." The masses were mobilized. The years following brought incredible adventures by bike. A 24-year-old Annie Londonderry became the first woman to cycle across the world. The Cincinnati Bicycle Club, started in 1880, was one of the first in the region and had the goal of exploring southern Ohio and northern Kentucky. In 1897, an African-American unit called the Buffalo Soldiers made a 1,900-mile trek from Montana to Missouri to demonstrate the usefulness of bikes in the military. Bikes ignited adventure, independence, and resourcefulness in people across the world. They made exploration possible for everyone. And that hasn't changed. But we know what happened next in the story. A former bike engineer, Henry Ford, invented the Model T. And now our cities are designed for cars. A city designed only for cars is a city designed to leave people out. Across the U.S., a third of people do not drive because of disability, affordability, or other circumstance. That's a huge percentage of the population. But cities designed only for cars don't have to be the end of the story. We can all imagine a future where bikes, pedestrians, cars, and buses share the road. Cities around the world are writing their stories this way. And across the United States, cities are investing in their biking and pedestrian infrastructure because they know it improves accessibility, health of humans and environment, and the well-being of all residents. So this September, get out on your feet or on your bike. Remember to check out lexingtonky.gov/bikewalk for a list of events. And follow us at Lex Bike Walk on Facebook and Instagram to learn how the city is working to make our infrastructure better for everyone.
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1: Welcome to Folk Alley, your weekly deep dive of the best in folk roots and Americana. It's your host, Cindy House. Okay, so coming up, we're going to be exploring three different methods of transportation that appear often in folk songs: cars, trains, and horses. I'm just going to say I could have done full hours of each of these, so let's just get to it. First, we'll start with horses. The music to this 1971 Rolling Stones song originated as a lullaby Keith Richards was writing for his newborn son. This is Wild Horses from Sticky Fingers. It's the Rolling Stones.

kind of a deep cut from Andrew Bird, Three White Horses from 2012's Hands of Glory release that was inspired by his old-time live sets back in the day, recorded with all acoustic instruments around a single microphone. Rachel Bayman, Equine Elvis, is about a real horse in the military who was found alive after the Battle of Little Bighorn. Listening to horse songs on Focali in a bit, we'll get to train and then car songs. Nursery rhymes floating around in my head a lot these days with a toddler. So Kelly Hunt's new song, All the King's Horses, caught my attention. It's an alternative angle on a classic tale, new from Kelly Hunt.

0: Here's a couple of songs based on nursery rhymes centered around horses. Scottish singer-songwriter Chris Drever, If Wishes Were Horses. Also, Kelly Hunt's new song, All the King's Horses. Wrapping up our horse set, we're checking out different types of transportation that often appear in folk music. I kept finding themes over and over and over again. Coming up, we're going to be getting into train songs, which is a biggie. I'm Cindy Howes. This is Folk Alley.
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0: This whole hour actually was inspired by Billy String's new song, I Like Train Songs. I thought, I too like train songs. And then it kind of just grew from there. If you're wondering, why are there so many folk songs about trains? Well, railroads were like the center of America for over a century. Plus, like, the rhythm of a train is so, so nice. Okay, let's do this. This is new from Billy String's, the album So Much for Goodbyes. I Like Train Songs on Folk Alley.

Bronwyn featuring Sarah Jarosz doing the Peter Rowan song Last Train, a train song about lost love, regret, and a train that has already left town. And new from Billy Strings right before that, I Like Train Songs. I'm Cindy Howes. We're in the middle of our train set on Folk Alley. Today we did horse songs. We have car songs coming up. This one is about that railroad engineer who is on the verge of a train wreck. Everybody sing along from 1970. It's a Grateful Dead.

0: Rhiannon Giddens, the new album, Hope is the Thing with Feathers, a very North Carolina album, a cover of Elizabeth Cotton's Freight Train, rounding out our train song set, along with an instrumental from Eric Bibb, Train from Aberdeen, from an album dedicated to the Delta Blues guitarist and singer Booker White. We did our horse and train sets, and we're going to wrap up this hour of folky transportation with car songs coming right up. I'm Cindy Howes. It's Folk Alley.
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0: Not going to lie, this was the hardest set to choose since there are so many songs, not just about cars, but about driving. There's almost like a spiritual freedom that comes with driving a car. You know, not all the time, but sometimes. We're going to kick it off with a song about a 1955 Buick Roadmaster, the first real luxury automobile I had, about as slick as deer guts on a doorknob. Gross, says good old Tom Waits. Here's old 55.

Roseanne Cash, what a heartbreaker. Black Cadillac, title track from her 2006 album, written after a devastating two-year period where she lost her father, Johnny Cash, her stepmother, June Carter Cash, and her mother, Vivian Libretto. Also heard Tom Waits with Old 55. We're playing songs about cars in this set on Folk Alley. We did trains and horses earlier. Got a couple more to get to here, including Greg Brown with Blue Car.

There's got to be 75 million songs about cars in the folk music canon. And there's at least 1 million songs where you're like, you got to definitely include that one. That's one of the 1 million. Lucinda Williams' Car Wheels on a Gravel Road. And that does it for our car songs. Maybe we'll do this again because there are so many more songs. We played horse songs, train songs as well. You can listen again to this episode or check out the playlist at folkalley.com or our mobile app. I'm Cindy Howes, and this is Folk Alley.

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3: 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If you wish to remain silent, say so out loud or show the red card.
1: 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Never carry fake documents or documents from another country.
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5: Welcome back to another hour of Folk Alley. It's your host, Cindy Howes. Coming up, we'll hear the latest from Allison Russell, also new tracks from Humbird, Jim James, Mary Gaucher. We'll hear from Leonard Cohen, Jackson Browne, some old time from Bruce Molsky and John Hartford. But first, Ani DeFranco was born September 23rd, 1970, on the cusp of Virgo and Libra, but technically a Libra. She released a book earlier this year, The Spirit of Ani, featuring conversations with Ani and author Lauren Coyle Rosen. In honor of one more exciting year of Ani, we'll do Angry Anymore on Folk Alley.

There are two theories as to what that song is about. Filmmaker Bob Giuliana leaving his company, so like not a romantic song, or the one that everyone would probably prefer, that Neil Young wrote it for Graham Nash after his split from Joni Mitchell, which further adds to the legend and connections of that very cool scene that we all love. But honestly, the first case is probably true. That's Neil Young, Only Love Can Break Your Heart from After the Gold Rush. New song from Alison Russell featuring Nora Jones and Ani DeFranco starting it off. It's Cindy on Folk Alley. Suri Unlin drew inspiration from the cosmos to find comfort here on Earth. And if you have not tried that, it is a great trick in calming down, although some may experience the opposite feelings. Comfort not guaranteed. This is new from Humbird.

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0: Leonard Cohen, born September 21st, 1934, coolest cat to ever live. That's one of his greatest, famous blue raincoat. He called a song I've never been satisfied with. Pure legend from 1971, Leonard Cohen. Also heard the new track from Humbird. Coming up, frontman for My Morning Jacket goes solo. I'm Cindy Howes. This is Folk Alley.
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2: Jim James, leader of My Morning Jacket, has just released his fifth solo album, Wowed Out, which is a term he uses to describe sensory overload and exhaustion caused by modern life. And I guess that we're allowed to use that now since it's in the public domain. And I don't know about you, but I, for one, will be using Wowed Out daily. We'll do this one, Lost Child, a new song from Jim James on Folk Alley.

That's Kate and Anna McGarrigle from 1996, a song that takes place upon the Matapédia River in Quebec and makes reference to Kate's daughter, Martha Wainwright. The lyrics go, he said, "Oh my God, it's Kate." She said, "No, I'm the daughter of Kate. My name is Martha. Who are you?" And Martha Wainwright also singing on that song. I feel like the Wainwrights are endlessly fascinating. You can really get lost trying to figure out all the connections and appearances on each other's music. We also did a new track right before that from Jim James. It's Cindy House on Folk Alley. The new Mary Gaucher album features co-writers on every track. This one co-written by Ben Roberts and Jamie Harris, and it's about what it feels like to love someone who is sinking in self-destruction. It's Mary Gaucher.

0: Valerie June, a song that encourages us to use our setbacks as a doorway as we steadily step into the uncertain and unknown. Sounds easy. That's Runnin' and Searchin'. Also an instrumental from Bruce Molsky and new from Mary Gaucher, the new album Reckoning. That is Alcohol and Adderall. Coming up, we'll hear Ken Pomeroy covering Jackson Browne. I'm Cindy Howes, and this is Folk Alley.
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0: The 22-year-old Oklahoma-born songwriter Ken Pomeroy has been on a roll lately. She released an excellent album last year, been touring like wild. She appeared in the film Twisters and the TV show The Lowdown, which is excellent if you haven't seen it. She recently released an EP of all covers, which includes this great cover of Jackson Browne's Late for the Sky. This is new on Folk Alley. It's Ken Pomeroy.

That's Dawes wrapping up a Jackson Browne-inspired set on Folk Alley. Those guys have been hugely influenced by him. They've collaborated together. They served as his backing band at times. That was the title track from their 2015 All Your Favorite Bands. Jackson Browne, a song he wrote in 1967, but only properly recorded in 2014. He wrote that song in the 60s, basically lost it for 20 years, and then finally recorded it in 2014. I cannot imagine writing a song like that and then losing it for that long, but glad he found it and finally recorded it. So good. Birds of St. Mark's. Also, Ken Pomeroy covering Jackson Browne. It's Cindy on Folk Alley. We'll get to some bluegrass now from Amanda Cook, based in Laurel Fork, Virginia. Down in the Quarter from Amanda Cook.

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0: Sometimes in order to keep it moving, you got to take it back to the essence. I had already confessed my love for hip-hop, but time had passed. If we could somehow resurrect Arthur Ashe from his grave and put him in a match against Serena Williams in her prime, it wouldn't begin to equal the volley and the back and forth between me and hip-hop.
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1: Per the ACLU, if the police or ICE are at your home, stay calm and keep the door closed.
2: 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Ask the agent or officer to show you a badge or identification through the window or peephole.
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1: Don't lie or produce any false documents. Don't sign anything without speaking with a lawyer first.
2: Do not open your door unless ICE shows you a judicial search or arrest warrant naming a person in your address and or areas to be searched at your address.
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3: 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Marilyn Roby and Arthur Sheckett, for their generous investment in our mission, a level of exceptional giving that reflects the spirit of our founder and community champion, Deborah Hensley.

No one has yet decided exactly where Kentucky fits. Because it's too far north to be south. Too far south to be north. Too far west to be east. And too far east to be west. Strangers often are quicker to recognize the things which make Kentuckians different than we are ourselves. This explains, I think, why strangers hear the very word Kentucky, and a mixture of contrasting mental images parade past their mind's eye.

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0: democracy now.
1: It's climate change. Because if it goes higher or lower, whatever the hell happens, this climate change, it's the greatest con job ever perpetrated on the world, in my opinion.
0: Last year at the UN, President Trump called climate change a hoax. He says the same about the threat posed by AI. As he addresses the UN today at the start of the General Assembly, Climate Week also begins here in New York. We'll speak with 350.org co-founder Bill McKibben and former Amazon engineer Kavita Stanamurthy about the links between AI data centers and climate chaos. Then millions are left without power in Cuba after another nationwide blockade. We'll be joined by Cuba's Deputy Foreign Minister, Carlos Fernandez de Casilla, and to a new documentary about the revolutionary Brazilian educator Paulo Freire, who wrote Pedagogy of the Oppressed. The new film is called Reading the World.
2: Before the school came, I didn't even know how to sign my name because I had never gone to school.
3: No one cares about poor people who don't know anything. They taught us that if we studied, we could be citizens.
4: Paulo Freire, for us, was a symbol of kindness in our lives. I had the seeds of education planted in my chest directly by him.
0: We'll also talk about the upcoming elections in Brazil and President Lula's visit with Mayor Mamdani this week. All that and more coming up. Welcome to Democracy Now!, democracynow.org, The War and Peace Report. I'm Amy Goodman. World leaders are gathering in New York for the United Nations General Assembly with the climate crisis, escalating wars in Europe, Africa, and the Middle East topping the agenda. President Trump's taking center stage with an address to the General Assembly today. It's expected Trump will defend his decision to attack Iran. Trump's speech comes a day after a UN Commission fact-finding mission on Iran presented a report to the Human Rights Council finding the U.S. was likely responsible for war crimes and two strikes February 28th. One assault on a sports center in the Iranian city of Lamerd killed and injured 22 civilians, while a second strike targeted a school in Minab. This is Sarah Hossein, chair of the fact-finding mission.
5: This building, a readily identifiable primary school, was struck by two cruise missiles, resulting, we have found, in 157 people killed, including 123 boys and girls, according to credible sources. We found reasonable grounds to believe that the airstrike conducted by the United States amounted to the war crime of making a civilian object the object of an attack.
0: The UN fact-finding mission also found the Iranian government responsible for gross human rights violations amounting to crimes against humanity, including the murder, imprisonment, and torture of civilians during protests that erupted across Iran last December. In Yemen, the UN's refugee agency warns up to 230,000 people could be displaced if fighting continues between Saudi-backed Yemeni government forces and Iran-backed Houthi militias. On Monday, Yemen's military said it struck Houthi soldiers and supply lines near the Bab al-Mandeb Strait. The claim came as video showed a massive explosion at a market in Yemen's southern Lajj province. A second explosion tore through the same area an hour later. The Houthis said the blasts were the result of Saudi airstrikes, while Yemen's government blamed Houthi ballistic missiles. Meanwhile, the New York Times is reporting President Trump ordered the Pentagon to prepare strikes on Yemen after a call with the Saudi Crown Prince Mohammed bin Salman last Thursday, only to reverse course at the last minute Sunday, even as soldiers were loading bombs onto warplanes. The New York Times reports most of Trump's inner circle was either deeply skeptical or outright opposed to joining the Saudi fight against the Houthis. Paramount has reached a settlement to resolve an antitrust case with a dozen U.S. states that sued to stop the Hollywood giant's $111 billion takeover of Warner Brothers. The Writers Guild of America also settled its own lawsuit over the merger. If the settlements win court approval, the deals would remove the last major hurdles to the mega merger, creating one of the largest news and entertainment companies in history. A combined Paramount Warner Brothers would include two major film studios, Paramount and Universal, dozens of cable channels, the CBS and CNN news operations, and competing streaming services Paramount Plus and HBO Max. According to the New York Times, Paramount agreed under the deal to establish a board of journalists to ensure what it said would be editorial independence at CNN and CBS News, as well as other concessions related to film production and distribution. Paramount is led by David Ellison, son of billionaire Oracle founder Larry Ellison. Both father and son are known to be major supporters of Donald Trump. This is California's Attorney General Rob Bonta.
6: We got a strong antitrust outcome. More production, more choice, and guardrails that keep this industry competitive. I don't think these two companies should merge, but that's not something that we are focused on with our resolution here.
0: Jessica Gonzalez of the Media Reform Group Free Press said in response, "We're disappointed that Attorney General Bonta went back on his promise to enforce the law and protect consumers and workers based on all reports. This weak deal contains nothing but unenforceable, empty Paramount promises. It abandons the thousands of creatives and workers who risk speaking out and the tens of millions of consumers the attorneys general should be fighting for," unquote. Four of the nation's major TV networks, ABC, CBS, Fox News, and NBC, suspended their coverage of President Trump Monday after he expelled CNN from the White House TV press pool. The five TV networks issued a joint statement saying, quote, "The public has a vital interest in receiving accurate, independent information about its government. No administration should restrict a news organization because it objects to its reporting," unquote. When the White House attempted to broadcast a ribbon-cutting ceremony for Trump's new helipad on the White House lawn on Monday afternoon, the president's words were inaudible. The moment was captured by the right-wing news outlet Newsmax.
7: Okay, so there's no microphone because the pool cameras aren't there. So maybe, Tim, this is one example of it backfiring just a little bit.
0: On Monday, CNN, MS Now, and Politico sued the Trump administration, arguing Trump's efforts to ban them from the White House violated their First Amendment rights. In Illinois, authorities are investigating a case in which a U.S. citizen was hospitalized with injuries on Sunday after they were detained by federal immigration agents. On the same day, ICE shot and seriously wounded a DoorDash driver in Austin, Texas. 28-year-old Wilbur Rafael Garces Perez still has a bullet lodged in his back. Perez said doctors didn't remove the bullet because it's near his spine. According to him, ICE had demanded he be released quickly from the hospital so he could be transferred to a detention center. He received no pain medication or treatment there. According to Perez's attorney, he's back in the hospital. New York City Mayor Zoran Mamdani hosted President Trump at Gracie Mansion as the United Nations General Assembly begins. The two reportedly discussed housing and immigration policy, particularly the revoking of temporary protected status for many immigrants, including Haitians. Trump and Mamdani also discussed a proposal to build a new housing project atop a vast rail depot in Queens known as Sunnyside Yard.
8: About is 12,000 homes, 30,000 jobs, the prospect of an entire new neighborhood in a city where housing is the number one cost. And I appreciate the president, his interest in this. And we also know the president not just as the leader of the country, but also as someone who has built quite a lot of housing here in our city.
0: In Gaza, Israeli attacks have killed at least four Palestinians. Among the dead, Ismail al-Bardawi, an 11-year-old boy who was reportedly shot in his chest as Israeli forces opened fire on tents for displaced people in the Al-Mawasi area of southern Gaza. Israel previously designated the area as a so-called safe zone. This comes as the Australian Broadcasting Corporation reports Israel's blocked the importation of more than 900 wheelchairs donated by two charities to help children in Gaza for more than a year and a half. According to the UN, Gaza has the highest concentration of child amputees in the world. As many as 4,000 children have had limbs removed after being injured in Israeli attacks since 2023. California will drop all felony charges against five Stanford University students who participated in a campus protest against Israel's war on Gaza in 2024. The students were among a group that barricaded themselves inside the Stanford president and provost offices for hours, demanding the university divest from Israel. In Vermont, a man has been convicted of attempted second-degree murder in the shootings of three 20-year-old students of Palestinian descent in November of 2023. The attack near the University of Vermont campus in Burlington left Hisham Awatani, a brown student, paralyzed from the chest down, and his two friends, Tassin Ali-Ahmad and Kinan Abdelhamid, wounded. Two of them were wearing keffiyehs. They were speaking Arabic when Jason Eaton shot at them from the porch of his house. All three testified at the trial. Eaton faces life in prison. To see our interview with Elizabeth Price, Hisham Awatani's mother, go to our website, democracynow.org. And here in New York, Senator Bernie Sanders delivered a major foreign policy speech Monday evening at a packed historic Riverside Church in Harlem, warning the rapid rise of wealth inequality around the world threatens democracy, human rights, and the environment. Sanders also warned that artificial intelligence poses an existential threat similar to nuclear weapons, and he called on President Trump to begin negotiating a comprehensive treaty to pause advanced AI development when Trump meets with Chinese President Xi Jinping later this week. And Senator Sanders called on the U.S. to end all military assistance to Israel.
9: We must continue to speak out against the extremist government in Israel and the genocide they have committed in Gaza, and why we in the United States must end all military aid to the Netanyahu government.
0: And a clarification from our earlier headline that Paramount Warner Brothers merger would not include Universal Studios, which is owned by Comcast. And those are some of the headlines. This is Democracy Now!, democracynow.org, The War and Peace Report. I'm Amy Goodman. It's Climate Week here in New York as world leaders arrive in the city for the UN General Assembly. This year, Climate Week comes after months of extreme heat in North America and Europe, wildfires in Africa, flash flooding in Asia, and a record-breaking El Nino. Today, community leaders fighting AI data centers are gathering outside Amazon headquarters in Manhattan to protest the links between expanding AI and climate chaos, even as President Trump has called artificial intelligence a hoax. Amazon signed a climate pledge in 2019, promising to reach net zero carbon emissions by 2040. But it's now building out a natural gas burning power plant as part of a huge data center in Texas that could become one of the largest sources of climate pollution in the United States. We're going to take on this issue today on the show. We'll also be speaking with Cuba's deputy foreign minister, and we'll talk about a new film on Paulo Freire. This is Democracy Now!, democracynow.org. I'm Amy Goodman in New York, joined by Juan Gonzalez in Chicago. Hi, Juan.
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0: For more on Climate Week here in New York, we're joined by two guests. Bill McKibben is co-founder of 350.org and founder of Third Act. He writes the Substack, The Crucial Years, and his latest book is titled Here Comes the Sun, A Last Chance for the Climate and a Fresh Chance for Civilization. Kavita Stanamurti is a former software engineer at Amazon and a member of Amazon Employees for Climate Justice. We're going to talk about this major climate protest in front of Amazon today. But first, Bill McKibben, lay out what this week is all about. Climate activists from around the world have come in, and why it's done in conjunction with the opening of the UN General Assembly, with leaders around the world also coming in.
11: This has been many years now. This week in September has been Climate Week in New York. And I think the theory is that perhaps the leaders of the world might like to take action on the single greatest threat that our species has ever faced. That part of the equation hasn't worked out so well over the years. It's been a while since the UN has really done very much to advance the climate movement. But it's become the place where people gather to plot strategy for the year ahead. And of course, this year, it really is inflected by this new emerging threat on so many fronts, including the energy and climate one, AI, that Kavita's done so much to dramatize in recent months.
10: And Bill, I wanted to ask you, give the European Union's climate agency last month said that that last month was the planet's hottest month ever recorded. An estimated 35,000 people died in heat waves in Germany, France, and Spain this summer. Can you talk about the significance of this, especially in light of the fact that we still have a president who claims climate change is a hoax?
11: One, you ain't seen nothing yet. The next 14, 18 months are going to be not just the hottest that Europe's ever seen, but the hottest that our species has ever seen. I was writing yesterday about the latest data from the center of the Pacific, where temperatures are now higher than they were at the absolute peak of the strongest El Nino that we've ever measured, and it's got a couple more months to keep on growing. The effects are going to be chaos in Europe, in the Himalayas, where we got to watch the appalling pictures of lives swept away as glaciers start collapsing on the world's third pole, but all over the world. That this coincides with the reign of a person as idiotically foolish as President Trump is a great sadness and a great catastrophe, mostly because it also coincides with the moment when we could be making extraordinary gains. All of a sudden, we have a tool in this fight, cheap energy from the sun and the wind, that's easily scalable, that helps people at the most basic level everywhere, that offers us a way not to stop global warming, too late for that, but a way to blunt its worst excesses. And the fact that our president is campaigning against the use of clean energy at all times is something that should make, well, I mean, we all have plenty of reason to be embarrassed as Americans at the moment, but this is near the top of the list.
10: And you mentioned this, the renewable energy, but the critics are always claiming they're putting on misinformation that solar and wind power are intermittent, that they can face disruption. But as we've seen, the fossil fuel that powers much of the energy around the world is also subject, especially with these thousands of miles of supply chains, to constant disruptions in that supply chain.
11: The line I've been using the last few months is that sunlight has to travel 93 million miles to reach the Earth, but none of those miles go through the Strait of Hormuz. This should be a breakout moment for these technologies, and around the rest of the world it is. The key thing that's happening now, if the last 5 years were about sun and wind, the next 5 years are about batteries above all. And they convert

0: thank you for having me here today. I'm really excited to bring the perspective of workers who are fighting against Amazon's greenwashing, quite frankly. Amazon is able to make these ridiculous claims that they are 100% renewable, and in the same breath, create massive data centers like the one we're seeing in Pecos, Texas, with 35 gas turbines. And the way that they are doing this is by lobbying groups like the Science-Based Targets Initiative and lowering standards so that they can buy renewable energy credits and basically pay to offset these massive fossil fuel-based data centers and, you know, have it powered by solar that's happening maybe in a solar farm in Arizona, but that does not offset the gas that's being burned in Texas at night. And so, you know, we are really concerned that this company is getting to write the rules, and I think that should frighten us all.
1: There was a protest in front of OpenAI yesterday here in New York. Tomorrow, Google. Today, you'll be there at Amazon. And you say, while we hear a lot about OpenAI and Anthropic, Amazon is the heart and the funder of it all. What do you mean?
0: Exactly. And so, you know, Amazon is at the heart of this AI build out. They're pouring billions of dollars into OpenAI and Anthropic. At the same time, they're spending billions of dollars primarily in data center infrastructure build out for a technology that the American people, quite frankly, are not asking for. And a worker shared with me that Amazon is developing AI in order to do the jobs of roles like executive assistants and technical project managers. So not only is it, you know, taking us back to the days of fossil fuels and building that out, but it is, you know, it's not a leap to say that Amazon is looking to replace these jobs as well.
2: And Kavita, can you talk about the fact that Amazon publicly claims that it's using 100% renewable energy for its electricity?
0: Exactly. And so, you know, a few years ago when Amazon made that claim that they are 100% powered by renewable energy, we laughed, right? Amazon Employees for Climate Justice, we did our own independent research and found that it was closer to 22%. And the way that they were doing that was through those renewable energy credits that I talked about. And so what you have is Amazon and these big tech companies lobbying and basically bullying these standards so that they are able to make these ridiculous claims.
1: You're also deeply concerned about Amazon Web Services, the Department of Homeland Security recently awarding them a $2.6 billion contract to provide cloud services at the agency. Talk about how Amazon fits into the immigrant crackdown in this country.
0: Yeah, Amazon Web Services proudly displays its partnerships with groups like Palantir, and they have hundreds of millions of dollars of contracts with ICE and Customs and Border Patrol. And we can directly see the way that they are aiding this military surveillance state. In 2021, they signed Project Nimbus, which allows the Israeli government to surveil all aspects of Palestinian life and continue their illegal occupation and genocide. And workers are really concerned about this. Over 1,200 workers signed onto a letter saying that Amazon needs to stop providing solutions for mass deportation, mass surveillance, and war, and that Amazon needs to build data centers with 24/7 energy so that we're not falling into these traps of building fossil fuel. And lastly, that we need workers' voices in the room and communities because, you know, Amazon and all of these other places like to say they're democratically building the solutions. But what is democratic when they hide behind a non-disclosure agreement or a shell company? I just don't see how they're enacting any of these values.
2: I'd like to go back to Bill McKibben for a second. Bill, the Trump administration recently confirmed that Brazil and Argentina will be allowed to import a combined 300,000 tons of tariff-free beef into the United States over the next 3 months. You've written about that in a piece for The New Yorker. Your response?
3: Can't wait to eat it, Juan. It sounds really enticing. This is some of this stuff that they didn't want to let into the EU, apparently, because

0: And now we get to eat it. Just another prize from the Trump administration. This is the sort of combination of tawdry nonsense like this, attempting to somehow drive down the inflation that he's created, combined with the all-out efforts to let oligarchs do whatever they want, is really starting to take a toll. Kavita was talking about this huge project in Texas. If you flesh it out, Bloomberg had remarkable numbers last week. If you add up the gas that all these data centers are going to burn, U.S. data centers are going to be burning more gas than any country except the U.S., Russia, China, and Iran. It's as if Donald Trump is helping invent a whole new country to burn fossil fuel precisely at the moment when our system is about to break. So whether it's, you know, gross beef or disgusting natural gas or whatever else, he's got it on the menu.
1: People should check out our interview with Eric Schlosser, who wrote Fast Food Nation, about the mystery meat we're talking about today. But before we go, Bill, I wanted to ask you about the midterm elections. There are almost 40 days until the elections in November. You've written you plan to visit swing states, helping to support your groups, and you can explain them, Third Act and Gray Pack, in close races. talk about what role a potential Democratic Congress can play in addressing the climate.
0: Well, Amy, it's actually, I'm in New York, and it's it seems almost relaxing to be in the same place for a couple of days, pretty much on the road all the time now and through November 3rd, because Third Act, which is this organization we've built with, you know, for old people like me who are want to work on climate and democracy, we have about 125,000 members now, and we have a PAC, Gray PAC, so we can, you know, throw an elbow or two in this political fray. And it's very exciting to see people around the country really mobilized. The degree of interest, of desire, almost fervent desire to get out and vote is one healthy sign in our otherwise unhealthy country.
1: Senior citizens, the highest percentage of voters who vote?
0: There is no known way to stop old people from voting. That's one of the reasons that we work so hard at Third Act. Look, the Democrats in control of one or both houses of Congress won't have power to do new things. Any smart idea they put forward will be immediately stomped on by the White House. But they will have power to start being able to draw attention every day to these outrages. And that's, we have to hope, going to be important in and of itself. And let's be clear, these elections are also starting to set the groundwork for 2028. And that's going to be, at least in climate terms, probably maybe the last election that happens in a time frame when we still really have an opportunity to affect some of the outcomes of these things. So our politics are desperately important at the moment, and that's why it's so good to see people, young and old, signing up to really help. I'll just add, it's not as if we can't still get some stuff done. Third Act managed to sort of lead a coalition of people that got 12 states this spring to legalize balcony solar. And the places where we can work, people's demands for a new energy future are really possible. We just need to push and push hard. We're making big announcements tomorrow of a big new global push for, we're going to do a global sun day in the summer solstice next summer. And so across the world, we'll have people celebrating this promise of renewable energy. Remember, we now live on a planet where all of a sudden the cheapest way to make power is to point a sheet of glass at the sun. That should allow us to make extraordinary progress finally and quickly.
1: We want to thank you both for being with us. Now, last question, 20 seconds. You just wrote a piece on your Substack this morning about what the former Vice President Al Gore said about AI, downplaying AI threats and data centers. The man who won the Nobel Prize, he had the film Inconvenient Truth.
0: Well, he's right that we're going to have to come up with more power to air condition the world over the next 20 years than to run data centers. In America, data centers are the overwhelming new use, but that reminds us that most of the world has actual needs for energy that we should be fulfilling. That's the challenge, not to figure out how to power some technology whose proponents tell us we'll take half our jobs and run a 10 or 20% risk of killing us all. Are you surprised that people around America are pissed off that someone wants to put the local outlet for that kind of nonsense in their backyard?
1: Bill McKibben, co-founder of 350.org, founder of the organization Third Act. He writes the Substack, The Crucial Years. His latest book, Here Comes the Sun, A Last Chance for the Climate and a Fresh Chance for Civilization. Kavita Stanamurti is a former software engineer at Amazon and a member of Amazon Employees for Climate Justice. Coming up, millions are left without power in Cuba after another nationwide blackout. We'll be joined by Cuba's deputy foreign minister. Stay with us.
2: As the new river flows in the night, and somewhere on it.
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1: New River Blues by the late folk legend Michael Hurley, performing in our Democracy Now! Studio. This is Democracy Now!, democracynow.org, The War and Peace Report. I'm Amy Goodman in New York. Juan Gonzalez is in Chicago. As world leaders gather for the United Nations General Assembly here in New York, we turn now to look at Cuba, which is facing a growing humanitarian crisis amidst an escalating economic war waged by the Trump administration. On Friday, millions in Cuba lost power in what was at least the sixth major blackout since President Trump cut off fuel shipments to the island in January. The fuel blockade comes on top of the six-decade-long U.S. embargo. Residents in Havana say they have no water or electricity in their homes.
2: It's very bad for everyone because everyone gets desperate in a house without water and without light. It's a phenomenon that isn't seen anywhere else in the world, only here. And when people don't have water, look, I myself was without water for 15 days, without water or light for 15 days. The luck is that I could bathe over here and bathe on the other side. But tell me, what does someone do who doesn't have that possibility?
1: Meanwhile, the CIA recently formed a new secret Cuba task force as part of a widening U.S. effort to pressure Cuba. According to the Times, the CIA is adding case officers who recruit and manage spies, as well as officers who conduct cyber operations and specialize in covert influence operations. The U.S. has made many attempts to overthrow the Cuban government over the past 65 years. Hundreds of attempts. In 1960, the CIA formed a Cuba task force that oversaw the failed Bay of Pigs invasion on April 17, 1961. The Guardian recently reported allies of President Trump and Secretary of State Marco Rubio have already begun vying for control of Cuba's assets if the Cuban government falls under the U.S. pressure. The Wall Street Journal just published an article headlined, "The Backroom Meetings in Miami Where Cuba's Future is Being Plotted." To talk about all of this, we're joined by Cuba's Deputy Foreign Minister, Carlos Fernandez de Cosío. Welcome back to Democracy Now! Thanks so much for being with us. I'm glad we're within the 25-mile zone that you're allowed to travel in New York, right? 25 miles from Columbus Circle. Number one, if you can talk about what is, as the foreign minister addresses the United Nations, what's the Cuban government's message to the Trump administration as it tightens the economic sanctions and embargo?
3: It will be speaking to the international community at the UN, not necessarily to the U.S. government, but the U.S. belongs to the international community. We live in a world which has become very dangerous, where expansionism, the ambition of domination, the attempts to take over the natural resources of developing countries has come back to the stage. The UN was created precisely for that not to happen and has developed precisely for not that to happen, yet as reality today as a result of a foreign policy that is conceptualized as peace through force, which implies imposing the will of the US through intimidation, aggression, coercion, and so on. So that's one point that we need to talk. We need to talk about the plight of the people of Cuba, because the aggression of the United States against Cuba today has a very serious human face. You spoke about the total blackout that occurred just this past week. That is an incident in Cuba. More serious than that is the daily life of Cubans, when you have 2 to 3 hours a day of electricity for many months already, an accumulation, and weeks without running water. It's hugely uncomfortable and detrimental to the daily life of our community. And then we can speak about its impact on health, on education. And if we had time, I could expand on all of that. So it's something we want to raise. The UN has had a long-standing position on a topic that is titled the need to put an end to the economic blockade of the United States against Cuba. Yet it continues to be there, and it's reinforced. Cuba is ready to engage with the United States on talks. We've proven traditionally we've done it, but to solve bilateral issues, not to discuss about a takeover of Cuba or the control of Cuba, as is being claimed in Washington frequently.
4: Deputy Foreign Minister, I wanted to ask you about this Times report about yet another CIA task force. Has the Cuban government identified cyber attacks in recent months or years of likely from the United States?
3: Yes, we have. And we have been used for decades for the CIA to have task force teams, mercenary armies, terrorist organizations, all kinds of schemes to try to overthrow the government of Cuba. So we wouldn't be surprised by the creation of the new task force that's being talked about. But yes, we've been subjects of cyber attacks.
4: Also, the State Department accused the Cuban government of, quote, waging a sustained campaign of subversion against the United States. And it claims that Cuba is backing groups like the National Lawyers Guild, Code Pink, Pastors for Peace. Your response to those claims?
3: The report of the State Department, if you read it, I don't know how many people have read it, seems like a fable. And it gives a Cuba credit for things that it's impossible for a nation of Cuba to carry it out. And it discredits the genuine movements for justice, the genuine movements for civil rights, and the genuine movements even for freedom that have existed in the United States for decades. So it's an exaggeration to try to place Cuba in the absurd position of being a threat to the most powerful nation on Earth. And it's also a way to blur a very clear and undisputable truth that between Cuba and the United States, there is one country that is the aggressor and one country, which is Cuba, that is under aggression. And that's the aim of these slanders, reports and claims by the U.S. government.
1: So according to the Times, the CIA is adding case officers who recruit and manage spies, as well as officers who conduct cyber operations and specialize in covert influence operations. The Guardian recently reported allies of Trump and Rubio have already begun vying for control of Cuba's assets. If the Cuban government falls under U.S. pressure, it sounds a little bit like what's happened with Venezuela. And I was wondering if you can comment on that. We're not that far from where the Venezuelan president and his wife, the first lady, are imprisoned.
3: Schemes like these have occurred several times in the past 60-something years. They always end up in a fundraising and sometimes end up in hoax. People want to earn money saying that they promise that they're going to distribute land, that they're going to provide this bank, and that they're going to distribute Cuba. That will not happen. That would imply taking over Cuba, and we will do all we can to stop any nation, the U.S. or any nation, from taking over Cuba.
4: And have there been any further negotiations between the governments of Cuba and the Trump administration on the sanctions or on the oil blockade?
3: We cannot say that we've had negotiations with the U.S. We've had contacts and we've had some meetings. But these do not progress. You cannot say that there is any progress or any advancement in these meetings if the U.S. on a weekly or biweekly basis continues to impose sanctions and coercive measures against the people of Cuba, punishing the people of Cuba. And until the U.S. is capable of reaching a point in which it respects Cuba for what it is, a fully sovereign nation, and we can work together on bilateral issues that are of interest of our peoples, of our nations, and could be meaningful and could, in spite of the huge differences, it could be meaningful and beneficial to both countries. But that requires a serious sit down and really talk about, in a responsible manner, of issues of a bilateral nature.
1: What about the bombings? The U.S. has proudly touted of ships in the Caribbean and in the Pacific, of boats, of vessels, saying that these are narco-terrorists, announcing they've killed well over 200 people. What is Cuba's position on this? And have you talked to the United States?
3: We have a clear public position. This is state-sponsored terrorism. Assassination sponsored by the state. And even though none of these vessels are Cubans, or none of the individuals involved are Cubans, the U.S. claims that these are traffickers of drugs without any evidence, without any hearing, without any charge. They just kill these people. It shouldn't be the way law enforcement operates anywhere in the world. That's why we call it state-sponsored terrorism. But the most important claim in the case of Cuba is that they use the same tactics to harass some shipments that are heading to Cuba with fuel, for example. They don't attack them, but they harass them. And this provokes fear. It provokes intimidation for totally legitimate commercial activity related to Cuba. And it is an extension of the economic and energy blockade that the U.S. has imposed in Cuba.
4: I'm also wondering here, the U.N. General Assembly is starting this week, and I'm wondering your concerns, the Cuban government's concerns about what is happening in Latin America as one right-wing government after another comes to power and welcomes the United States in so-called war on terrorism that's suddenly been shifted over to Latin America as well. Your concerns about the impact on the region.
3: We strongly reject the Monroe Doctrine. There's a history of Cuban patriots opposing the Monroe Doctrine. And we have no problem with right-wing or left-wing governments taking power or being elected in Latin America, if they are the result of the vote of the will of the respected people. But the U.S. interference in different countries and different governments in Latin America and trying to choose or influence who is the leader of those countries, we look at it with great concern, and we see it with great concern, the ambition declared by U.S. politicians that the natural resources that belong to the people of Latin America and the Caribbean are under the domain of the United States.
1: I want to ask you finally about U.N. experts comparing Cuba, it's calling it a silent Gaza. You have what's in August, UN human rights experts condemning the blockade on Cuba, urging the international community to avoid, I should say, a silent Gaza from unfolding. Infant mortality in Cuba has more than doubled. Your final comments, and also speaking of Israel, the U.S. and Israeli attack on Iran.
3: Well, first, I should say that we have a huge sympathy, solidarity with the people of Palestine. And the genocide that's being committed against the people of Palestine, basically in Gaza, and the numbers are appalling. That's why we try ourselves not to make comparison. But the approach in the case of Cuba, in different dimensions, is similar. Try to asphyxiate the people of Cuba into submission, to cater to the interest of a very narrow, influential group in the United States, not to the interest of U.S. citizens as a whole, not to the interest of the national security of the United States or the well-being of Americans, but of a narrow and influential group, mostly concentrated in southern Florida, even though not only there. And it's trying to, again, to impose the will of the U.S. through asphyxiation and starvation. Now, the child mortality rate, the fact that it's almost more than double from 4 to 9.4 or 4.5, implies that there are newborns that have died in the past 2 to 3 years that should not have died. In a robust public health system like the one that Cuba has, those children would have been saved. And this is not collateral damage of U.S. foreign policy. It's a deliberate damage and deliberate harm caused by design by the U.S. government. The Secretary of State has said that he will shut any valve that the Cuban economy has to try to overcome the current situation, which implies shutting any valve of oxygen to asphyxiate the people of Cuba. We reject strongly the aggression by Israel and the United States against Iran. We reject aggression in general around the world. We are a country of peace, and we believe that peace and understanding among nations is the only future that the UN could look at if it wants to survive and have a sustainable world.
1: Cuban Deputy Foreign Minister Carlos Fernandez de Cosío, we thank you very much for being with us. Coming up, a new documentary on the revolutionary Brazilian educator Paulo Freire. The film is called Reading the World. Stay with us.

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0: Grateful, performed by Patti Smith in our Democracy Now! Studio. This is Democracy Now!, democracynow.org. I'm Amy Goodman with Juan Gonzalez. We end today's show with a remarkable new documentary about Paulo Freire, the acclaimed Brazilian educator whose revolutionary approach to teaching connected literacy to critical thinking and democratic participation. In the early 60s, Freire led an experiment in adult education in northeastern Brazilian town of Angicos that helped hundreds of rural adults learn to read and write in just 40 hours. Freire rejected rote memorization, instead favoring culture circles, where students and educators drew on their own lives to learn vocabulary and develop critical consciousness. But the experiment was abruptly halted in 1965 when Brazil's military overthrew President João Goulart in a U.S.-backed coup. The literacy campaign was dismantled. Students burned their books out of fear of persecution. Paulo Freire himself was imprisoned and forced into exile 16 years. The new documentary, Reading the World, draws on rare archival footage of the 60s Brazil and weaves together the memories of farmers, students, educators who took part in the culture circles. This is the film's trailer.
1: In Angicos, a small town of Rio Grande do Norte, next to an old railway station, a revolution has begun.
2: Before the school came, I didn't even know how to sign my name because I had never gone to school.
3: No one cares about poor people who don't know anything. They taught us that if we studied, we could be citizens.
4: Paulo Freire, for us, was a symbol of kindness in our lives. I had the seeds of education planted in my chest directly by him.
5: At the time, Brazil was living through a period of great political fervor. There was a desire to change things, a desire to transform the country.
0: And this is another clip from Reading the World. It features Paulo Freire himself speaking in 1975.
6: At that moment, the literacy students realize that transforming reality through their work, actions, and reflections is a way to create and recreate the world. And they take on the role of a transformer, not of an object.
0: The film Reading the World, or Lendo o Mundo, focuses on a time in Paulo Freire's life before he wrote the famous book Pedagogy of the Oppressed. It comes as Brazil prepares for its general election next month. President Lula Inácio Lula da Silva is up for re-election. His challengers include Flávio Bolsonaro, the son of Brazil's former president, Jair Bolsonaro, who's now in prison for his role in the 2022 coup attempt. Lula and Paulo Freire were longtime allies. For more, we're joined by Catherine Murphy, co-director of Reading the World, which recently premiered here in New York and will air on PBS World Channel October 9th. And we're joined by Maria Luisa Mendonça, consulting producer on the documentary, director of the Network for Social Justice and Human Rights in Brazil. We welcome you both to Democracy Now! In fact, President Lula just met with the New York mayor, Mamdani, yesterday here in New York. Tell us about Lendo o Mundo. Tell us about this amazing documentary, Reading the World.
7: Well, thank you so much for having us. Paulo Freire was one of the most influential educators of the past century and is still widely studied all around the world. But the studies often focus on his ideas, his philosophies, his books, and much less is known about his original praxis, the beginning, those early on the ground, in the trenches, grassroots level experiences that Paulo Freire had in the years leading up to writing Pedagogy of the Oppressed and his other first books. And that's exactly what we ask in this film. We explore these years leading up to writing his first books, and we ask who were his closest collaborators? What was that collective that he was working with? And importantly, we ask who were the students? And how can we look at this experience through their eyes and through their words, their voices, and sort of see them as co-creators of this methodology that continues to make impacts around the world. Brazil at the time was highly feudal and colonial. 1% of the population owned the vast majority of the arable land. In the Northeast, 70% of people were illiterate, could not read and write. And if you couldn't read and write, you could not vote. Mm. So it was also prohibited to do any kind of rural union organizing. So these were these institutionalized, intersecting ways to keep the majority of people outside of any personal and political empowerment. And this was the Brazil that Freire and his collaborators were seeking to change.
8: And Maria Luisa, could you talk what was revolutionary or unusual about Paulo Freire's methods, his pedagogical methods?
9: Yes, I think one of the most important points of his philosophy is that everyone has knowledge. So when he started this group teaching farmers, farm workers that sometimes didn't even were paid with money, sometimes they just worked for food in a very poor area, very remote area in the countryside in the northeast of Brazil, when they gathered together, they felt that they had knowledge. So the key point about Paulo Freire's philosophy is that everyone has knowledge. And teaching is about exchanging knowledge, and it's about seeing the world around you. So teaching needs to have meaning, and learning needs to make sense for people from the concrete reality where they live. And I think this is something that is very needed in all levels of education all over the world.
8: And Catherine, as Brazil prepares for its elections in this year, what does your film show so powerfully in the lessons of Paulo Freire that are necessary to keep alive today?
7: Well, I think it's important to understand that the demands of the grassroots movements in the early 60s when Paulo Freire was working remain the demands of grassroots movements in Brazil today for a more democratic and more just Brazil with greater access to quality education, with expanded voting rights, with political representation through people and sectors of the society that have been historically excluded, women, Afro-Brazilians, and indigenous people representing themselves and the country, the real Brazil, also advancing labor rights and labor relations, and importantly, this land justice and land tenure issue, which is still such a huge problem in Brazil today. So these issues, which were the core of the early 1960 movements, are defining at the core of the presidential debate now and what will be the future vision of the nation.
10: 1964 coup. What happens to Paulo Freire?
7: So Paulo Freire was arrested soon after the coup. He was taken to jail for 70 days and forced into exile, during which time he lived all over the world and started writing his books and wrote his first books, Pedagogy of the Oppressed and Others.
10: And explain Pedagogy of the Oppressed, the seminal work.
7: Yes. So Paulo Freire's seminal work, Pedagogy of the Oppressed, was really largely based on this Angicos experience and his first experiences in Brazil, looking at how to democratize education to democratize the entire society. And after he left Brazil, the Pedagogy of the Oppressed circulated clandestinely in Brazil during the years of the dictatorship and circulated openly around the rest of the world. But then Paulo Freire also engaged with a number of adult education projects around the world during those two decades that he was out of Brazil, notably in Guinea-Bissau, working with Mario Cabral, in Nicaragua, working with Fernando Cardinal, and working with grassroots social justice educators all over the world, including in the United States.
10: I want to end with Paulo Freire and his own words from the film Reading the World.
11: Era preciso desafiar, não? o adulto, os grupos.
6: I said that we had to challenge the illiterate adults, and the groups of illiterate adults challenged them with certain representations.
11: A partir de certas representações da realidade,
6: of the concrete reality they experienced,
11: que eles experimentavam.
0: That's Paulo Freire. Catherine Murphy, co-director of Reading the World, the film is about him. Maria Luisa Mendonça, consulting producer, the documentary will air on PBS.
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1: Per the ACLU, if police agents ask you about your immigration status, keep calm, don't run, argue, resist, or obstruct the officer, even if you believe your rights are being violated.
0: Keep your hands where the police can see them. Don't lie about your status or provide false documents. You have the right to remain silent and do not have to discuss your immigration or citizenship status with police, immigration agents, or other officials.
1: Anything you tell an officer can later be used against you in immigration court. If you are not a U.S. citizen and an immigration agent requests your immigration papers, you must show them if you have them with you.
0: If an immigration agent asks if they can search you, you have the right to say no. Agents do not have the right to search you or your belongings without your consent or probable cause.
1: If you're over 18 years of age, carry your papers with you at all times. If you do not have them, tell the officer that you want to remain silent or that you want to consult a lawyer before answering any questions.
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2: Per the ACLU, if the police or ICE are at your home, stay calm and keep the door closed.
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3: 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I wish to speak to a lawyer as soon as possible.
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1: Welcome to Commonwealth Corner, where we cover the week's legislative updates, district dialogue, and policy deep dives. I'm your host, Vanessa Grossel, your state representative covering parts of Fayette and Scott counties. 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This year marks the 250th anniversary of the Declaration of Independence, a document that represented a bold step toward breaking with Great Britain. 11 years and a revolution later, our founders took the next step in laying the groundwork for a new independent nation with our U.S. Constitution. That document includes the basic foundation of our nation's government, particularly the system of checks and balances that grew out of the founders' fear of concentrated power. They had just broken away from a king, and they were not about to build a new system that let any one branch of government call all the shots. Instead, they designed a system where each branch, legislative, executive, and judicial, has its own job, but also its own tools to keep the others honest. For example, Congress writes the laws, but the president can veto them. The courts can strike down laws or executive actions that violate the Constitution, and Congress can override vetoes, control funding, and even remove officials through impeachment. Over time, this push and pull has become one of the defining features of American government. It forces the branches to share power, argue, negotiate, and sometimes collide, all to prevent any single part of government from drifting into the kind of unchecked authority the founders wanted to avoid. It is messy by design, but that mess is what keeps the system balanced. The Kentucky Constitution also includes checks and balances, a responsibility illustrated through the legislature's statutory committees. Several met this week, the week of September 7th, including Administrative Regulation Review Subcommittee. Legislators reviewed administrative regulations related to research consortiums, sales and use tax, waterfowl hunting requirements on public lands, standards of practice for professional land surveyors, and tobacco, nicotine, and vapor product enforcement and administration. This committee keeps watch over the rules state agencies write to carry out Kentucky law, including fast-tracked emergency regulations. It reviews both ordinary and emergency rules, flags problems, and can recommend changes or delays when something doesn't follow the law or stretches an agency's authority. If a regulation points to a bigger issue, the committee can suggest updates to state statutes. Overall, it serves as a watchdog over the regulatory process, making sure agencies stay within the limits set by the legislature. Administrative regulations are simply the detailed instructions agencies create to explain how a law will work in practice, providing the how that follows the General Assembly's what. In the Tobacco Settlement Agreement Fund Oversight Committee, committee members received updates on projects being considered for funding by the Agricultural Development Board, including efforts to support Kentucky farmers and strengthen the state's agricultural economy. Members also heard presentations on conservation efforts, including the work of the Division of Conservation, local conservation districts, and federal conservation partners. The Tobacco Master Settlement Agreement, reached in 1998 between Kentucky, 51 other states and territories, and major cigarette manufacturers, ended lawsuits over smoking-related healthcare costs and requires tobacco companies to make annual payments while following advertising Limits aimed at reducing youth smoking, Kentucky directs its share of the money to agricultural diversification, early childhood development, and healthcare improvements. The General Assembly's Tobacco Settlement Agreement Fund Oversight Committee monitors how those dollars are used, reviews agricultural grants and loans, tracks spending from the Early Childhood Development and Healthcare Improvement Funds, and holds agencies accountable for efforts to diversify Kentucky's farm economy. In Legislative Oversight and Investigations Committee, members discussed the $1.54 million META settlement, which includes stronger protections for children and teens, limits on addictive algorithms and screen time, parental controls, safety alerts, and independent audits. Members also discussed using settlement funds for phone-free school zones, mental health services, after-school programs, outdoor activities, and public health education, with compliance required by February 27th of 2027. Members heard concerns from highway contractors about fewer road projects being let, less work for Kentucky crews, and the long-term viability of the road fund. The Kentucky Transportation Cabinet discussed cash flow management, maintenance needs, and the impact of the gas tax freeze on road fund revenues. In the Legislative Oversight and Investigations Committee, it's the General Assembly's main investigative arm. It has 16 members, and they have the authority to examine any issue under its jurisdiction or that of other committees. It reviews how state agencies and programs operate, including whether taxpayer dollars are being used as intended and whether programs are running efficiently. When voluntary cooperation isn't enough, it can use its subpoena power to require documents or testimony. Its core job is to make sure state government is doing what it says it is doing to the best of its abilities. As always, I can be reached anytime through the toll-free message line in Frankfort at 1-800-372-7181. You can also contact me via email at vanessa.grossel@kylegislature.gov and keep track of our work through the Kentucky Legislature's website at legislature.ky.gov. Each year on September 17th, Americans observe Constitution Day, a time to reflect on the document that established the framework of our government and remains the foundation of our system of self-government. The Constitution is more than just a historic document. It is the governing charter of the United States. It establishes the structure of our government, defines the powers of its different branches, and most importantly, places limits on government power while protecting the rights and liberties of people. For those of us who have the privilege of serving in the Kentucky General Assembly, those principles carry a special responsibility. Our government does not exist above the people. It exists because for the people and derives its authority from every Kentuckian across the Commonwealth. Every elected official, regardless of political party or position, takes an oath to support the Constitution. That oath is more than a ceremonial promise. It is a commitment to uphold the rule of law and to remember that the powers entrusted to government ultimately belong to the people. As legislators, we have the authority to pass laws, establish policies, and make decisions that affect the lives of people in our districts and all across Kentucky. But that authority comes with boundaries. We must respect the Constitution, the rule of law, and the rights of the people we represent. That means remembering that government is not the source of our rights, but that the Constitution recognizes rights that belong to people. The First Amendment protects the fundamental freedoms, including speech, religion, the press, peaceful assembly, and the right to petition the government. The Second Amendment protects the right of the people to keep and bear arms. The Fourth Amendment protects Americans from unreasonable searches and seizures. The Fifth and Fourteenth Amendments provide important protections for due process and equal protection under the law. These rights and protections are not merely words on a page. They are safeguards that have allowed generations of Americans to live as free citizens. The true test of a constitutional government is not whether we defend the Constitution when it's convenient. It is whether we are willing to uphold its principles when doing so requires discipline, restraint, and respect for the people with whom we disagree. Our nation has changed dramatically since 1787. Kentucky has grown from a young frontier state into a thriving commonwealth. Technology has transformed nearly every part of our lives, and the challenges facing government today could not have been imagined by the delegates who gathered in Philadelphia. But the principles of constitutional government remain remarkably relevant. The Constitution gives us a framework capable of adapting to changing circumstances while preserving the fundamental principles upon which our republic was founded. It reminds us that elections matter, that citizens have a voice, and that government officials are accountable to the people. It reminds us that disagreement is not a weakness of our system. It is an expected part of a free society, and it reminds us that our rights are worth defending, even when doing so requires patience, courage, and humility. For Kentucky, that responsibility is especially meaningful. Our state has its own constitution, its own elected government, and its own proud tradition of self-government. The Kentucky General Assembly has a responsibility to make laws that serve the people while respecting the constitutional boundaries placed upon our authority. As elected representatives, we should never lose sight of the fact that the people of Kentucky have entrusted us with a temporary responsibility. We are not the owners of public office. We are its stewards. Constitution Day gives all of us an opportunity to step back from the political debates of the moment and remember the principles that unite us beyond party, geography, or ideology. The Constitution has endured for nearly 240 years because generations of Americans have recognized that freedom cannot be taken for granted. Each generation inherits the responsibility to protect the institutions and principles that make our republic possible. We have inherited that responsibility, and we must take it seriously. As we observe Constitution Day, let us remember the men and women who established our constitutional system and the generations who have defended it and the citizens who continue to exercise the freedoms it protects. We'll be right back after this message.
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1: 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We were discussing Constitution Day, And I want to remember that Constitution belongs to the American people. It's a promise that government will remain accountable, that individual liberty will be protected, and that no person is above the law. As a state representative, I'm honored to serve the people of Kentucky, and I remain committed to upholding the Constitution and the principles of limited government, individual liberty, and representative democracy that have allowed our nation to endure. As always, I can be reached anytime through the toll-free message line in Frankfurt at 1-800-372-7181. You can also email me at vanessa.grossel@kylegislature.gov. September marks National Recovery Month, a time to raise awareness about substance use disorders and mental health conditions, promote evidence-based treatment, and celebrate individuals in recovery. During this month's meeting of the Interim Joint Committee on Health Services, lawmakers had a robust discussion on treating substance use disorders and supporting prevention and recovery efforts. When someone needs treatment for a substance use disorder or is experiencing a behavioral health crisis, timely access to care is critical. Kentucky is working to meet this need through its 10 Certified Community Behavioral Health Clinics, or CCBHCs, which cover more than 80% of the state's population. Recognizing that individuals often face severe challenges, CCBHCs also connect individuals with wraparound supports to help sustain recovery. By coordinating care and addressing needs, CCBHCs can help prevent more serious problems and provide cost-effective care. Presenters from two certified community behavioral health clinics in Kentucky noted that every dollar invested in their work could save the state an estimated $3 to $15 down the line. To ensure this work continues, lawmakers were asked to make CCBHCs a covered service under the Kentucky Medicaid State Plan. Making treatment accessible means not only ensuring people have somewhere to receive care, but also ensuring they can receive the treatment that best meets their needs. An important part of this process is making sure regulations around treatment protect patient safety without creating unnecessary barriers to care. As part of the discussion, presenters highlighted the impact of Kentucky's current regulations on buprenorphine, a life-saving medication used to treat opioid use disorder. They argued that current regulations limit access while emphasizing the importance of further integrating care for substance use disorders into primary care and removing unnecessary regulatory barriers. Access to care and treatment is an important part of recovery, but sustaining recovery often requires more. For many individuals, lasting recovery also requires accountability, structure, discipline, and responsibility. The Stable Recovery Program demonstrates what this can look like in practice, bringing together recovery housing, clinical services, and workforce development in one place. By training program participants for careers in the equine industry, individuals learn valuable skills and complete meaningful work as they begin to heal and rebuild their lives. Stable Recovery also helps connect graduates with reliable employment, providing continued support and stability as they transition out of the program. While care, treatment, and recovery are essential parts of addressing substance use disorders, preventing dangerous drugs from reaching our communities in the first place is critical. The director of the Northern Kentucky Drug Strike Task Force noted that fentanyl remains a significant part of the drug supply, while substances found in counterfeit drugs create additional challenges. While there is more work to be done, the director also mentioned that drug traffickers are deterred from importing fentanyl into the Commonwealth, in part due to a law that the General Assembly passed to strengthen penalties for such actions. Going forward, continued collaboration between law enforcement, prosecutors, public health treatment providers, and lawmakers will be key. The opioid epidemic continues to impact Kentucky communities, making it all the more important that opioid abatement settlement funds be invested wisely in prevention, treatment, and recovery efforts. The Kentucky Opioid Abatement Commission, which is responsible for helping distribute a portion of the funds, awarded 114 grants totaling around $32 million this last funding cycle. The presentation also highlighted the Commission's commitment to accountability and transparency, demonstrated by its creation of a dashboard on its website that allows individuals to see how much funding has gone to their county or city government. Although substance abuse was a central focus of the meeting, lawmakers also discussed youth, social media addiction, and mental health. The Attorney General's office spoke about the recent Meta settlement, including things Meta must do to strengthen protections for minors and the approximately $358 million in guaranteed funds that Kentucky will receive. While presenters discussed several suggested uses for settlement funds, the ultimate decision rests with the legislature. One proposed piece of legislation would create a framework to make sure Meta settlement funds are spent on positive youth development programming that occurs outside of school hours. More specifically, the legislation would create a dedicated fund that could accept social media settlement funds, gifts, and grants to support programs aimed at improving outcomes for youth and reducing self-harm and suicide risk. Together, these conversations reflect the many ways Kentucky is working to address addiction, support recovery, and strengthen behavioral health. During National Recovery Month, may we reflect on the progress Kentucky has made and the work that remains ahead. The Dove Field is calling, National Hunting and Fishing Day. For generations, Kentuckians have spent time in the woods, fields, lakes, and rivers. They have taught their children how to safely handle a fishing rod or a firearm, where to find a good fishing hole, how to read the woods, and just as importantly, how to respect land and wildlife around them. Hunting and fishing are more than hobbies in Kentucky. They're a part of our heritage, contribute to our economy, and impact our quality of life. National Hunting and Fishing Day is Saturday, September 26th. A day set aside to celebrate traditions that are deeply woven into Kentucky's way of life. Our state is blessed with an incredible abundance of outdoor resources, from the mountains of eastern Kentucky to the lakes and rivers of western Kentucky. People come from across the Commonwealth and beyond to enjoy what our outdoors have to offer. Kentucky's hunters and anglers play an important role in making that possible. When someone buys a hunting or fishing license, those dollars do more than support a day in the woods or on the water. They help support conservation efforts that protect Kentucky's fish, wildlife, and natural resources. Wildlife-related outdoor activities contribute an estimated $8.7 billion to Kentucky's economy each year. That economic impact reaches far beyond sporting goods stores. Hunters and anglers buy fuel, food, lodging, boats, equipment, and clothing. They visit restaurants, gas stations, outfitters, and other local businesses. In many of our smaller communities, those visitors provide an important boost to local businesses and help support jobs. Hunting and fishing also play an important role in tourism. People travel to Kentucky to pursue deer, elk, turkey, and other game, or to fish our lakes and rivers. Our elk program in particular has become a draw for hunters from Kentucky and other states. When those visitors come to Kentucky, they bring their families, spend money in our communities, and get a chance to see firsthand what makes our state special. But the value of hunting and fishing cannot be measured only in dollars. There's something special about being outside, away from the screen and the noise of everyday life. It is time spent with family and friends. It is a grandfather taking a grandchild fishing for the first time. It is a parent teaching a child to appreciate wildlife. It is sitting quietly in the woods before sunrise or watching the water on a summer afternoon. Those experiences are part of what makes Kentucky a great place to live. They also teach responsibility. Hunters and anglers understand that enjoying our natural resources comes with an obligation to protect them. In Kentucky, license fees and other contributions from people who participate in outdoor activities help fund conservation and habitat work all across the state. National Hunting and Fishing Day is a good opportunity to recognize the Kentuckians who have carried these traditions forward and the people working to make sure future generations can enjoy them too. So whether you're an experienced hunter or angler, someone who enjoys spending time outdoors, or a parent looking for a new way to introduce your child to Kentucky's natural beauty, there's something here for you. Our outdoors are one of Kentucky's greatest assets. They support our economy, attract visitors, and improve our quality of life, and connect generations of Kentuckians. As always, I can be reached anytime through the toll-free message line in Frankfort at 1-800-372-7181. You can also contact me via email at vanessa.grossel@kylegislature.gov and keep track of our work through the Kentucky Legislature's website at legislature.ky.gov. That's all I've got for this week's Commonwealth Corner. I'm Vanessa Grossel, your state representative covering Kentucky's 88th House District in Lexington and Georgetown. Have a great week. Please keep in touch and follow me on social media. We'll see you next time. 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
2: Welcome to Eastern Standard, produced by WEKU and Dynamics Productions. I'm Tom Martin. Thanks for joining us. This week, is much of the country done with the two major political parties? We'll hear what the data has to say about that. David Miller reminds us that many of us are from someplace else. His first guest arrived in Kentucky from India when she was six. And the Oscar-winning documentary Harlan County, USA gets a screening at the Kentucky Theater. We talk with the maker of a documentary about the documentary. First, the Trump administration has a new immigration rule that could have big consequences for American universities. As of September 15th, international students and exchange visitors are generally no longer being admitted for what has long been called the duration of status, essentially the length of time it takes to earn an undergraduate degree. Former UK Provost Kumble Subbaswamy, who came to this country himself as an international student, writes about it in the Kentucky Lantern. He joins us now. Welcome, Dr. Subbaswamy.
3: Great to be here.
2: So let's begin by making the rule understandable. For an international student coming to the United States to pursue, let's say, a doctorate in engineering at the University of Kentucky, what changes on September 15th?
3: Okay, up until this point, the student would have annual renewals, but it was not time limited. In other words, for engineering nationally, the average time it takes to complete a doctorate is, you know, somewhere around 5.5 years, but that's the median. So many take a lot, you know, half of them take longer than that. They would basically be automatically, as long as they were making good progress, be assured of having that time to complete their study. But now the new rule says that after 4 years, just before the end of the 4 years, they have to apply to the federal government for continued permission to stay and continue their study. And there's no guarantee, and also there's a fee associated with it. And instead of that being a local decision, now it's going to be done federally, centrally. And so it's very uncertain. So let's imagine that you're leaving, you know, a country like India or China and making a commitment to come to this country to complete your study. If there is no guarantee that you will be allowed, as long as you're making good progress, to complete your study, then you would really think twice or three times before you would make that commitment. And so, yeah, it has very drastic consequences for international students who intend to study in the United States.
2: And for a graduate degree, 4 years is not long enough.
3: Simply not. In fact, there's a study from the National Science Foundation that shows that particularly in the, you know, science, technology, engineering, mathematics fields, the average is more like 5.3 years. But again, as I said, there are fields in which it's, you know, as long as 6 or 7 years. And so, no, the 4 years is simply no one actually completes it in 4 years.
2: As I understand it, this has not been unmonitored under the old system that goes away on September 15th. As long as their school or sponsor confirmed that the student remained enrolled and was making satisfactory progress, there wasn't an arbitrary four-year deadline.
3: That's exactly correct. The responsibility was delegated to the schools themselves, and taken very strictly, because if they did not do a proper job of monitoring and monitoring the progress that the students make and make sure that the visa system is has high integrity, they would lose the ability to certify and take in international students. And so, yes, there was a heavy penalty for not monitoring this appropriately.
2: Well, what does having to apply for an extension, as will be required under this new rule, what does that introduce into the life of a student who might already be several years into highly specialized research?
3: It could really spell an end to that research and an end to their quest for completing their doctoral degree after already spending 4 years. So just imagine that you spent 4 years of your work life actually dedicated to a particular line of research, and then you have to abandon it, because that's really the potential danger here. And I don't think anybody in reasonable mind would undertake that risk.
4: The Department of Homeland Security maintains that this lack of fixed expiration dates allowed some individuals to prolong their stay indefinitely by continually switching programs, degree levels, or schools without direct government review. The administration describes the change as a national security and immigration enforcement measure. That concern deserves a fair hearing, I'd say. Why don't you find the administration's remedy persuasive?
3: For one thing, the administration itself has presented data on how many they think are these so-called forever students. The number they quote is about 2,000, 2,100 over a decade, compared to a total number of students, international students, that runs into millions per year. And so the actual default rate is a rounding error. And so what essentially they're doing is to, instead of really improving the monitoring that goes on, which is a very minor factor, that putting everyone who's making good progress and are very excellent in their field, which is why they were selected in the first place, to go through these hoops, which leaves the uncertainty, and therefore essentially it's like rolling up the welcome mat.
4: You argue in your commentary that this is very much a Kentucky issue. If you could bring this down to the level of the University of Kentucky, what role do international graduate students actually play in the daily operation of a major research university like UK?
3: Graduate students, particularly doctoral students in engineering, mathematics, computer science, and so forth, have several functions, apart from being students who are pursuing their doctoral degree, which involves doing a lot of research, which means that they're really responsible for a lot of the research that gets done through federal grants. So the research can slow down, if not stop, if the students suddenly leave. And then also they help with laboratory courses at the undergraduate level. And sometimes advanced students can even teach small sections of these STEM courses. So they really are both junior teachers, if you will, as well as junior research colleagues, along with being students who are pursuing their degree. And so all of those functions would really be affected negatively if the student numbers really drop.
4: There's this argument that comes up a lot in immigration debates, and it goes like this. Why shouldn't these opportunities go to American students? Are international graduate students filling places Americans could otherwise fill, or is part of the problem that the United States simply does not produce enough domestic graduate students in some of these scientific and technical fields?
3: This is absolutely a supply and demand issue. If you look at the numbers, for example, China produces about 1.5 million engineering bachelor's degrees a year. India produces somewhere close to a million a year. The United States produces less than 200,000 a year. And on top of that, not all of them choose to go for a doctorate or a master's degree even. The reason being that they can all immediately get good-paying jobs. And the premium associated with a doctoral degree is not that great economically. And so it's really people who have a passion for and the ability to perform research, but so both aptitude and interest, and are willing to take the financial sacrifice that go into doctoral degrees. A lot of them end up in academia. And so it's not surprising that if you look at the faculties of departments in engineering, math, and computer science, and so on, you find a large number, as much as half of the faculty, are in fact people who came in from other countries and were educated in this country. And so there's a lot of implications for not only the current state of affairs, but also for pipeline in terms of who's available to teach in these fields. So it's a question of supply and demand. There's just simply not enough of supply of both highly qualified and those who are willing to make the sacrifice to go into doctoral programs, for instance.
4: In your commentary, you argue that restricting that talent pipeline amounts to eating our seed corn. You note that among full-time U.S. faculty, foreign-born scholars who earn their doctorates here account for about 52% in engineering, 54% in computer and information sciences. If you would explain the seed corn analogy, what happens 10 or 15 years from now if substantially fewer of those students choose the United States today?
3: I mean, let's take my own case as an example. I came to this country to get my doctorate in physics, and I was both received with open arms, and I was given all kinds of opportunities. I was considered to be, pretty good at my field. And with the encouragement and support of my mentors and so forth, I ended up becoming an assistant professor of physics at the University of Kentucky as my first job after my training. And yes, I stayed as a professor for about 20 years before I went off into administration and taught, physics at all levels and even had doctoral students. So people like me are the seed corn, if you will, because as you noted a little earlier, about half of the faculty in, many of these disciplines nationally, I don't mean certainly only at the University of Kentucky or particularly at the University of Kentucky, but these are national numbers. People who started out as international students and got their doctorate are filling these ranks. And so these are the ones who then train the next generation of both, undergraduate and graduate level students who then become future faculty. So that's what I mean by the seed corn. And if you stop that, you may be cutting as much as half of the pipeline of faculty that will teach the future generations.
4: And so I guess then the question becomes, where do these folks go? And you point out that Britain, Canada, Ireland, and other countries are actively recruiting talented international students while the U.S. is making entry and continued study here more uncertain. New international enrollment in the U.S. fell sharply last fall. Do you worry that we're thinking about this primarily as an immigration control question, while other countries are thinking about it as a competition for scientific talent?
3: Without any question, I think this is a very narrow view that DHS might be taking about this being a immigration and security issue. The other side of the security is what happens if we lose our leadership in science and technology. That's a greater danger than the, fractional percentage of people who may be falling out and becoming forever students. So this is very much a question of competition and national security from the perspective of leadership in science and technology than simply a matter of a few scofflaws.
4: You do acknowledge in the commentary that there can be legitimate security concerns and that some people undoubtedly abuse the visa system. That's going to happen with anything. So if a four-year cap is the wrong instrument, what would a more targeted approach look like, one that protects national security without discouraging legitimate students and researchers?
3: I think with the existing system where there is a national database that universities are then allowed to make their year-to-year notice of who's doing making progress and who is not, that can be monitored and audited more frequently. Now they don't do it very frequently at all. So there are ways within the existing mechanism without really rolling up the welcome mat to monitor and make sure that we reduce even further. Because already, as I mentioned, it's an extremely small percentage, but that can be further winnowed by making sure that the existing system is audited and tightened up.
4: Kumble Subbaswamy is former provost of the University of Kentucky, former chancellor of the University of Massachusetts Amherst. His commentary, "A New Visa Rule Will Hurt Kentucky's Universities and America's Lead in Science," appears in the Kentucky Lantern. Dr. Subbaswamy, thank you very much.
3: My pleasure.
4: There's been an update to this story since we produced the original version of this episode. U.S. District Judge F. Dennis Saylor in Boston has ruled in favor of a coalition of unions and higher education advocacy groups, saying the Department of Homeland Security adopted the policy based on exceptionally weak rationales. Judge Saylor, appointed to the bench by Republican President George W. Bush, wrote that the rule upended a system through which the U.S. for nearly five decades had issued visas to foreign students for their duration of status. So for now, the rule is on hold. To paraphrase Buffalo Springfield, there's something happening here. What it isn't exactly clear. Voter registration data, gathered and analyzed by USA Facts, finds that in 3 out of 4 counties where party registration data is available, the share of voters registered outside the Democratic and Republican parties has increased. Joining us is Amber Thomas, Senior Data Visualization Engineer at USA Facts. Amber, thanks for helping us figure out what these numbers mean.
5: Yeah, thanks for having me. Excited to chat.
4: So let's begin here. When you assembled all of this voter registration data and looked back over roughly the past decade, what did you see happening to the American electorate?
5: You know, it took a little bit to get the data into a format that we could even see anything. But once we had the data into a format that we could look at it, we started noticing exactly what you said, that there was what to me looked like a surprising increase in the number of counties where party registration outside of the two major parties was increasing. So that is people who are either registered with a minority party or not registered with any party at all. And I found that pretty striking and surprising.
4: So is it fair to say that Americans seem to be becoming less attached to the traditional two-party system, or does the data require a more careful interpretation than that?
5: Oh, such a good question. I mean, when it comes to data like this, the answer usually is like, it requires some careful interpretation. So a lot of what I looked at was really the ratio of voters who were registered either with one of the two main parties or with either a minority party or no party at all. And so ratios can shift for any number of reasons. It could be that there's a movement of people away from those two major parties, people who maybe used to be registered with one of the major parties no longer registering in that way. It also could have changed the ratio if a bunch of new voters who didn't used to be registered with any party are now registering in minority party or just are registered in general. If people move out of state, their registration also might be cleared from the registration logs, which could also shift the ratio. So there's a bunch of different scenarios that could cause this shift. But what's kind of interesting is this increase in voters registering outside the two-party system is being seen in most of the states that do collect this data and across rural, suburban, and urban areas, which is not what we're seeing with the major parties.
4: Well, one set of numbers that really jumped out at me is that Democratic registration declined as a share of registered voters in 93% of the counties you studied. Mm-hmm. Republican registration increased in 77% of those counties. Those are remarkably broad trends. Are we looking primarily at voters changing parties, younger voters registering differently, population movement, or can registration data simply not tell us that?
5: Yeah, unfortunately, the registration data really can't tell us. The way that it's reported usually just has raw numbers. So it'll just say this time of round, which for some states is this year, for some states it's this month, for some states it's today. Here's how many people in every county are registered with each party. And that's all it tells us.
4: Well, of course, registering for a party is not the same thing as voting for that party. Mm-hmm. So how careful should we be about translating these registration numbers into predictions about elections?
5: Yeah, I definitely think you should be very careful because, to your point, I mean, you can register with any party and you can, of course, vote for the party you registered for, but you certainly don't have to. So there's not necessarily a connection between registration affiliation and actual voting behavior. So I think it's good to remember that those are separate, but this is still useful information to better understand sort of how people are aligning themselves before they get into the voting booths.
4: Well, let's talk about the voters who are moving outside of the two major parties. Your category combines people who are unaffiliated with people registered with minor parties, as you've mentioned. Mm-hmm. Who are these voters as far as the data allows you to tell? And is independent even a reliable word here? In some states, independent actually refers to a political party.
5: That's right. So as far as who these people are, again, we really don't know because usually what most states are reporting is just a total number of how many there are. So we don't really have great information about their age or anything like that. So we just know how many there are. But you're absolutely right. One thing that made this really complicated is that this data is actually not collected by the federal government. It is collected by individual states, and just 30 states and DC even require party affiliation when you register. So all of the states that do collect this data, they put it on their own individual websites. So they're in 31 different places on the internet, and they're in different formats, and they're often reported really differently. So in some states, independent is actually a party that has a candidate and a line item on the ballot. In other states, independent just means the same as unaffiliated. It means I'm not a part of any party at all. And so that's part of the reason in this particular investigation, we kind of grouped everything into Democrat, Republican, and everything else, and sort of combined those other and minor parties.
4: Well, looking at a couple of states, Colorado might be the clearest example of voters stepping away from both major parties. What does Colorado tell us?
5: Yeah, so Colorado is a really interesting example where both the Democratic and Republican parties saw a decrease in their share of voters and an increase in the number of other and unaffiliated voters, to the point that I believe just over half of registered voters in the state now belong to neither major party, which is a pretty fascinating trend. And this has happened just over the past decade. And so that is a pretty major shift. But again, unfortunately, I can't really tell you why that happened or what actually caused the shift, other than it seems to be happening in across every county in the state of Colorado. So something does seem to be happening there.
4: Something's happening. We just don't know what's happening.
5: Yeah, exactly.
4: Another state, North Carolina, something very different happened there. Unaffiliated registration increased in every county, but Republican registration also gained share in 78 out of 100 counties, while Democratic registration declined in all 100. Mm-hmm. What does that tell us about the danger of describing this as an independent voter movement?
5: I think you phrased it well. It is a bigger picture. There's something bigger here than just people moving solely to like an unaffiliated or other minority party status. In many states, like you were saying at the very beginning, you know, we have seen Republican share grow and Democratic share shrink in many states, in many counties. So this is a bit of a shift sometimes towards, like, away from the major parties and sometimes towards the right. And so there is kind of a big sort of mixed bag happening here. And again, we don't really know why, but we can say it's happening when it comes to this registration.
4: Well, let's bring it home here. Kentucky is different again. And of course, especially interesting for our people here. Your data begins here in 2017, I believe. Mm-hmm. And since then, unaffiliated registration has increased in every Kentucky county, but only by an average of about 2 points. Mm-hmm. The much larger movement has been toward the Republican Party. What do the Kentucky numbers show?
5: Yeah, I mean, so you kind of nailed it. So it does show that Kentucky counties pretty much across the board are moving a little bit away from the

0: Colorado?
1: Oh, that's an excellent question. I think that's a fair way to put it, in that, at least in terms of the registration data, that there does seem to be a shift within the major parties rather than explosive growth outside of the major parties that we may have seen in other states like Colorado.
0: Well, rural America seems to be an especially important part of this story, and you found that partisan changes were significantly larger in rural counties than in suburban or urban counties. Are rural voters primarily moving from Democratic registration to Republican registration, or are they also becoming unaffiliated?
1: Great question. So, largely, we did see the biggest swings in rural counties, regardless of state. And that is the biggest decreases in Democratic share and the biggest increases in Republican share. But something really fascinating about this other and unaffiliated group is that we saw an increase in the share of other and unaffiliated voters across rural, suburban, and urban areas, and it's about the same size. So that shift outside of the two major parties is happening across these 30 states and DC, kind of consistently across these different types of locations.
0: Well, here's something I find intriguing. More Americans may be registering outside the parties, but in many states, those voters then have less influence over choosing the Democratic and Republican nominees because of closed or partially closed primaries. Does the data tell you whether there is a growing disconnect between the way voters are identifying themselves, between that and the way that our system is structured? In other words, is our system ready for this big shift that's going on? And that might call for an opinion that you don't feel comfortable making because of it's outside of the data realm.
1: Yeah, it is a little bit outside of the data realm. I think what I can say here is just to clarify that in some states, voting in a primary, so being able to have a say in which of several Democratic or Republican candidates makes it on the official ballot in the fall, comes down to primaries, and you are, in many states, only able to vote in that primary or that part of the primary if you are part of that party. So if you are a member of a minor party or you are unaffiliated altogether, you may not have any say in which Democratic or Republican candidates make it on the final ballot. Now, in terms of whether the laws should change, that is a little bit outside of my realm.
0: How do your
1: I can
0: wheelhouse,
1: speak to the
0: right?
1: data, but
0: Sure. Well, I want to spend a moment on the data itself, if we
1: Sure.
0: could, because there's no single federal database that answers what sounds like a pretty basic question: how many Americans are Democrats, Republicans, or unaffiliated? And so you actually had to assemble records state by state. Why is this information so difficult to collect?
1: Oh, that's largely, in my understanding, because it is administered entirely by the states. And so each state has their own system for registering, which is why how you might register for different states and when you're able to register really varies state by state. So they all administer their own voter registrations a little bit differently, which means they maintain records and share that data publicly a little bit differently. And so there are some instances where this happens with different types of data that is also collected by states, but there's a federal organization that aggregates it and cleans it and puts it all in the same format. This is not one of those instances. So all of the states have their own data, and it was up to me to aggregate it and clean it and try to put it in the same format.
0: Well, I want to resist asking the data to tell us more than it really can, but when you look at these numbers, Democratic registration declining broadly, Republican registration advancing, especially in rural America, and unaffiliated registration growing across very different kinds of communities, what's the most important thing this information tells us about the American electorate in 2026, do you think?
1: I think it is notable that the electorate has changed over the past decade. Again, why it's changed, I don't know. I can't speak to that. But I do think it's really interesting that it has changed. And that might be something for us to think about and to explore a little bit further and ask some good follow-up questions about what might be happening here before we draw conclusions. But I do think that this change in general is interesting,
0: Oh,
1: something
0: it
1: to
0: is.
1: at least be aware of.
0: Yeah, who knows? Maybe we'll get some kind of clarification from the midterms. One can hope.
1: Yeah. And again, like the registration and

0: actual voting behavior might not even track entirely together. So it really is fascinating to see if registration even aligns to election data at all.
1: Amber Thomas is Senior Data Visualization Engineer with USA Facts, which describes itself as a nonprofit, nonpartisan civic initiative, making government data more accessible and, I will add, more understandable. Thank you very much for joining us. We really appreciate it.
0: Thank you. So great to be here.

0: I'm Tom Martin, and you're listening to Eastern Standard. People from all over the world come to Central Kentucky to live, work, go to school. In Lexington alone, more than 1 in 10 residents were foreign-born, and dozens of different languages are spoken in the county's school system. I'm Not From Here is a new series from Eastern Standard contributor David T. Miller. He's been talking with some folks about their experiences coming to our region. And today's guest is Nima Kulkarni, a Louisville-based immigration attorney and the first foreign-born Indian American member of the Kentucky General Assembly. She's also the founder of the New Americans Initiative that works to educate and assist Kentucky's immigrant population.
1: Welcome to Eastern Standard.
2: Thank you for having me.
1: Tell me a little about where you and your family are from and how you came to be in Kentucky.
2: Yeah, so I was born in India in a steel town called Jamshedpur. My dad was born in the same town as well. And he was an executive in a steel company, one of the largest steel companies in the world. And we moved to the United States when I was around 6 or 7 years old, so that my brother could attend the DePaul School here in Louisville, which focuses on specific learning differences. And at the time in India, it wasn't necessarily available in the way that it might be today.
1: Do you recall that experience of your experience of coming here? Do you remember maybe the first person who made you feel welcome when you're young? What did they do or say?
2: Yeah, I mean, the whole trip to me was an adventure. So we flew from India to Amsterdam, and that was an experience. And that was when there were still KLM Airlines, and I got a little pin with wings, and it was all very exciting and an adventure for me. But I remember when my parents first moved to Louisville, right? So they're both educated. They both have degrees. They both spoke English. My dad had many years of executive experience, but had a hard time finding a job. Of course, when I was a kid, I didn't realize any of that was going on. And most people that I came into contact with were very, very friendly, very welcoming. And I think probably one of the best experiences that I had was meeting people in the process of my parents looking to buy a small corner grocery store called 8 to 8, because it was open from 8 in the morning to 8 in the evening. And the folks that we met just in the process of that, of getting to know our neighbors, meeting a Palestinian family that was helping us secure a location and helping us just navigate, you know, purchasing a grocery store. Because as I mentioned, they were educated and yet could not find jobs in Louisville, Kentucky at the time. And so everybody that we met, all the neighbors that we met, everybody that we met in the process was incredibly welcoming. I thought that was a word that I think I felt if I didn't quite identify from the beginning. And it really showed in the way that the neighborhood, which is in the middle of Germantown, the store was at the corner of Swan and Oak in Germantown. And so there were a lot of older neighbors who we delivered groceries to. And that really was kind of my first experience in Louisville, you know, a very formative experience that I can remember. And it was all incredibly encouraging to me, right? People that may not be able to pronounce my parents' names, so they called them Sam and Sue, but yet were willing to look out for us. And you know, my parents felt safe and we felt safe. My brother and I going out and delivering groceries to our neighbors and getting maybe, you know, a quarter for a tip. So it was all very exciting, very kindly. But we always felt safe and very secure and welcome in that community.
1: What traditions did you bring with you, and what traditions did your family adopt here?
2: Yeah, I mean, one of the big ones for, you know, anyone in the Indian community is the festival of Diwali, which really kind of signifies the new year. And it's, you know, it's a 9-day holiday, and it signifies, you know, sort of a cleansing, a purification, looking forward to the next year, looking for, you know, blessings and prosperity. And so that is something I know that the Indian community has brought with them, but it's always a very important holiday for Indians, and it's celebrated wherever we go. And so that's something that we've definitely maintained in our family. And as we moved to the United States, we celebrated Diwali with the community here. which has grown. But then I had other family members move in subsequent years. So my aunt, my uncle, my grandmother. And so we were able to celebrate Diwali as a family as well, as more and more of us moved to Louisville. And that's been a tradition that we've maintained. And it's something that is very important and significant to us to do together as a family and as a community.
1: Is there a sound or a smell or a taste that instantly can take you back to before you moved here?
2: Oh, there's so many. There's so many. I think, you know, one of the things that I realized just recently, there was the sound of a bell. I was at a faith-based event just recently, and that brought me back to all the temples, right, that I've been to and the prayers and the services that would start. That's something, you know, we have bells when we worship at home. And so the sound of that really always kind of takes me back and makes me remember, for instance, my grandmother, who was a person of very deep faith. And so, you know, would do a puja every day, at least once a day. And so it's something that brings me back to her and how much she felt comfort in her faith. Anytime I smell incense, it's a similar feeling because incense is burned at our temples. It's burned in our homes. But anything that has spices that's being cooked in an Indian home, in an Indian restaurant, the smell of spices being cooked, cumin, coriander, you know, anything like that, it always brings me back as well to my mom's cooking.
1: What do people in Kentucky get wrong about where your family originally is from, and what might people back there get wrong about Central Kentucky?
2: Yeah, that's a really good question. I think generally speaking, people don't necessarily know, or they didn't used to anyway, when we first moved to Louisville, didn't know a whole lot about India or Indians. You know, over the years, there's been a lot of people from South Asia, you know, and South India who have been able to move here primarily as healthcare professionals. So, you know, we moved in the 80s. And so before we moved here, right before the sort of tech boom, so there were a lot of technology and IT professionals that moved to the United States from India in the 90s. But before that, there were a lot of physicians that had moved, and they primarily lived in underserved areas, so in our rural communities. And so a lot of people kind of, if they knew Indians or, you know, we looked a little familiar, it's because their doctor was of Indian origin. And so that was, you know, maybe another added kind of predisposition to be welcoming to us. But it's something that I remember very well, being part of that community. Who is here? Who has already moved here? And where do we kind of fit in the Indian community as it's grown over the years? Because it's a lot of different professions. It's a lot of different communities. We have different cultures, different languages. But we've been able to be very cohesive and really continue keeping the traditions and rituals and traditions alive for our culture, for our kids, for our grandkids. And that's been really heartening to see. I think one of the things that people may not realize about Kentucky, whether it's in India or anywhere in the world, really, is that we are a welcoming place. I know that the country itself may not feel very welcoming right now, but it's not a situation where anybody in Kentucky, at least in my experience, has been hostile to the experience of meeting somebody from another country. We are curious. We may not know about their culture, but I know at least in Louisville and any time I travel across the state, people are curious. So if they don't know something, they'll ask a question, and they're genuinely interested in getting to know who you are as a person. I think that sometimes is not the first thing people think of when they think about Kentucky, unless you've been here and visited here before, but that the people are genuinely interested in getting to know you as a person. They want to know who you are. They want to know where you're from. And really, there's a lot of commonality there that can be established just with open communication and conversation. So I think, you know, maybe people outside, people in India may have a preconception about Kentucky, and people in Kentucky may have a preconception about India because of who they've met and the professions maybe that they're in. But I think it's just, you know, a matter of bridging some gaps and just learning about each other's cultures that really makes a difference.
1: Let's say a friend from back home called tonight and said they're moving to Louisville or Central Kentucky tomorrow. What's the one thing you would tell them?
2: I would tell them that I've already got a list of the best restaurants ready for them to go to and visit. That's one of the things that I find really important when you talk about different cultures and bridging different cultures is food. It's something that is just so important to everybody, no matter where you're coming from or where you're going. It's one of the first questions certainly people do ask me, whether they are moving here, whether they're already from here. You know, what are your favorite places to eat? What are your favorite Indian places to eat or otherwise? And I think that Kentucky really has a rich diversity of food, of restaurants, of traditions because of all the immigrants and refugees that have moved here over the years. And so you'll find very interesting restaurants, you'll find interesting grocery stores, you'll find interesting places that have been established by these communities all over Kentucky, certainly in Louisville. We're fortunate to have that wealth of diversity. But that's something I'm sure would be the first question anybody moving to Louisville or to Central Kentucky would ask is where can we go get a good meal?
1: Is there a word or a phrase in your original language that just doesn't translate into English?
2: Oh, that's a good question. There's probably quite a few. Staying with the food theme, I think that there is a phrase in Marathi. That's the language that we speak. We're Maharashtrian, and it's hatachito, and it literally translates to taste of the hands. So it doesn't sound great, but it really speaks to a person's ability to cook and really being able to taste the love that they're putting into the food that they're cooking. That's what it's intended to mean. The literal translation does not mean that, and it can be very oddly phrased, but so there's not really an English equivalent quite like that, but that is it's one of my favorite phrases because it's hard to explain in English.
1: Last question. Do you say that you are from here? How long did it take you to say, I'm from Kentucky, if you say that?
2: Oh, yeah, it didn't take long at all. I mean, by the time I was in, certainly in middle school, high school, I considered myself a Kentuckian. I went to Atherton, I went to Highland Middle School, but I came here when I was young. So, 6, 7 years old, I grew up here. And again, never really felt other. I was often the only non-black or non-white person, child in class. But really, I was struck by the curiosity of teachers and students, and looked at everything as kind of a learning opportunity. So when people asked, the Indiana Jones movies maybe were popular, and the question about, hey, do you actually eat monkey brains was asked quite often. But it's not something that I think was asked as an insult. People were really just curious, is that something you all eat? And, of course, no, but it was a good way I found to start the conversation about what we do actually eat and what our culture is actually about.
1: Well, Representative Cole Carney, thank you for your time today.
2: Of course. Thank you for having me.
0: There's a documentary about a documentary in the works. Derek Operley, news director at member station WKMS in Murray, has been talking with people involved in the making of the Oscar-winning film Harlan County, USA, for a radio documentary set to air in October here on WEKU. It's about the legendary film that will be screened as part of the 12 Lions Film Festival at the Kentucky Theater in Lexington, and I'll have more details on all of that in a few minutes. Derek, thanks for joining us.
3: Yeah, no problem, Tom. How are you?
0: I'm doing good, and I'm looking forward to seeing this documentary again. Harlan County, USA is now 50 years old, and it still is one of the most acclaimed documentaries ever. For somebody who has never seen it, what are they about to experience?
3: Well, they're about to see one of the most important documentaries ever made in the state of Kentucky. Perhaps the defining statement when it comes to documentaries about labor and about coal miners and their plight in eastern Kentucky. These are people that were just trying to get a fair shake. They wanted better pay. They wanted better working conditions. And not just the miners, but the entire community banded together to try to fight for what they thought they had the right to. And that's such a powerful thing to see in action, and that's what you get in Harlan County, USA.
0: Well, Derek, I know that you've talked with the director, Barbara Koppel, and she and her crew didn't just parachute into Harlan County and shoot some footage and then skedaddle. They spend a long time with the miners and their families. What does that intimacy give the film?
3: You're right, Tom. They didn't just parachute in. You know, they really tried to embed themselves in the community, wound up staying with one of the miners and his family, Jerry Johnson, for a time. I got to speak with Jerry in the process of this audio documentary that I'm working on. And it lends a level of access that for what they were covering in the 1970s, this strike in Brookside and at High Splint in Harlan County. You know, there were not a ton of people trying to tell this story. So getting into this community, forming these relationships with these people that are on the picket lines, it just brings you right inside the strike in a way that really no other documentary has been able to recreate.
0: You mentioned there that you're working on a documentary right now. Tell us about that for a moment.
3: Yeah, so the thing that we're working on, Appalachian Mid-South Newsroom, which WEKU is also a member of, is going to be a look back at the legacy of Harlan County, USA, and also kind of catching up with some of the people from the documentary now 5 decades on, as well as having conversations with experts on film and musicians about all of the things that ripple out of this incredibly influential documentary.
0: Well, one of the things that I know that you've been thinking about is the enormous influence that these images have had on how outsiders have come to picture Kentucky and Appalachia, coal miners, mountains, union struggles, traditional music. How much did Harlan County, USA help create a kind of visual shorthand for the region?
3: Well, I think that for a lot of people, it became a defining image of Kentucky. It's just indelible. Can you think of, you know, even a handful of other Kentucky documentaries that have had a fraction of the reach of something like Harlan County, USA? I mean, the British Film Institute has a big list of like the top 250 films ever made that they update every decade. And Harlan County, USA is still on there. There's nothing else with a Kentucky connection even close to this film when it comes to things that have become lasting legacy images of the bluegrass state on film.
0: Well, the film is without question authentic to a particular place and moment, but a powerful image can also sometimes backfire. It can become a stereotype when it comes to represent an entire region. Thinking about that, where does Harlan County, USA fit into that picture?
3: I think in a lot of ways, it both reinforces and defies stereotypes. When you think of a woman like Lois Scott, who many people, if you haven't seen the documentary, Lois Scott is an involved person on the picket line. She has a son-in-law that works at one of the striking mines, but she just felt like she wanted to fight for what was right for her community. Her father was a union man, and this is a woman who really put herself at risk, was arrested multiple times, carried a gun around because she wanted to be able to fight for her rights and the rights of others in her community. And I can't think of a better stereotype than somebody willing to fight for the people around them, for the people they love, for the people, for their neighbors. You know, and you also have brilliant artists on display, people like Nimrod Workman. You have the people in the union that are working like they are creating strategies for how do we win this strike? And that's not the image of Kentuckians that a lot of people think of. But, you know, people in Appalachia are smart. People in Appalachia are creative and determined and they fight for their own.
0: Music plays a big role. What does music tell us that conventional documentary narration may not?
3: Well, I guess it's kind of like, you know how, Tom, they say about, you know, pictures can say 1,000 words, but, you know, you don't remember all 1,000 words. Songs make those 1,000 words catchy. They really underline the message and they make it something that people can latch onto. I mean, one of the defining protest songs, and obviously you hear it in Harlan County, USA, is Florence Reese's Which Side Are You On?
4: If you go to Harlan County, there is no neutral there. You'll either be a union man or a thug for J.H. Blair. Which side?
3: It's one of the few combative, really like confrontational protest songs in the popular canon. And it cuts you to the core. The woman that wrote this song wrote it after her house got trashed by people who were trying to break a strike in the 1930s. And the legend is that the only thing that she had to write song lyrics on was the calendar that was torn off her kitchen wall. And she sits down and writes, "Which side are you on?" Because it's pretty clear which side that she believes the working people of Harlan County should be on. And that is for the people, for the workers, for the miners, for their families.
0: The Kentucky that's depicted in this film was inseparable from coal. 50 years later, Eastern Kentucky is confronting a very different economy as coal employment continues to decline. Does watching the film today feel partly like looking at a world that has disappeared?
3: You know, I think in many ways it is. Because, like you said, the number of people that actually have coal mining jobs, it's been declining precipitously for decades. It was declining before Harlan County, USA came out. As more and more machines were brought into mines, less and less hands were needed to operate them. And so you do kind of get this like picture of like the late peak of the coal economy and how people worked in it. But also it's kind of more relevant than ever as unionization efforts ramp up in other industries. You know, in recent years, we've had high profile strikes like the Writers Guild in Hollywood, or people trying to unionize Starbucks franchises, or the United Auto Workers fighting for better pay and for better working conditions. There's no end to people trying to get what they feel they deserve at work, to be treated like people that deserve a livable wage. I think that is like one of the things that makes it more relevant than ever.
0: Mm-hmm. Will you be joining us on the 25th?
3: Yes, I will.
0: After you spend so much time with this subject and the film and the people connected to it, when the lights come up at the Kentucky Theater, what do you hope somebody seeing Harlan County, USA for the first time will be thinking about?
3: You know, I was interviewing a guy that managed a punk band in the 70s about Harlan County, USA a little bit, because the bands that he managed, they threw a fundraiser for coal miners in San Francisco in the 1970s, partially, inspired by having seen Harlan County, USA. And they talked about how solidarity doesn't have to be local. And I think that's such a powerful message that you don't have to be connected to a situation to empathize with the people that are being impacted, especially when it's just people that are trying to earn their living, to keep the lights on at their home, to keep their kids fed, to want to live in a safe and peaceful place. I think that message of like radical empathy is such a good one to take away from Harlan County, USA, because I think we could all use it sometimes.
0: Derek Opperly, news director at member station WKMS in Murray. His documentary celebrating the 50th anniversary of Harlan County, USA is set to air here on WEKU at noon on Monday, October 12th. The film itself will be screened as part of the 12 Lions Film Festival at the Kentucky Theater in Lexington, 7 p.m., Friday, September 25th, followed by a Q&A with director Barbara Koppel and Silas House. Thanks for joining us. 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Mike Savage, executive producer. Neil Kesterson, sound designer and technical director. Ella Fitzgeraldine, studio dog. 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

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This is DJ T with you here. In the background, we've got LCD Sound System with Someone Great. Keep it locked. Got a lot of great tracks for you this evening. Once again, 93.9. Mode Selector.

That is LCD Sound System on Moog Selecta. I'm going to keep going today. Not as hype of a show, but some great tunes nonetheless. Prepare for a fairly chill afternoon. 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
1: No, sirree, you don't. 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

0: 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We're going to take a quick station break. 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Stay tuned.
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3: All right, right before the break, you heard Thief by Coro Alto. Corto Alto. Great song. Someone showed me recently. It is 6:40 p.m. We have about a third of the show left. This is DJT. 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Next up, I got a few jams for you that I found this week. The first one's going to be Sagittarius by Moonlight by the Olympians, and we'll get into it after that. 93.9 Mode Selecta.

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Thanks for tuning in. Like I said, more of a really laid back set today. I hope you enjoyed it. We'll be back next week at 6 p.m. Tuesday on the dot. Additionally, I believe we are rebroadcast on Fridays. Don't quote me on that. We'll catch you next week. 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

0: Good evening, everyone. You are listening to a special broadcast of a special edition series to celebrate the 2026 Josie Music Awards preview shows that Adam and I call Over the Banks. Woohoo! It's a mashup of overtones and off the cuff tonight. We are coming to you from MediaLex, WLXU 93.9 FM at Grayline Station. And sadly, Adam has dislocated his shoulder in a scooter accident. We'll have questions, definitely. And he so much wanted to be here this evening, but the doctors in the room, that's all of us, has ordered him to some rest and relaxation until the next show. So let's say hello to Adam real quick. One, two, three.
1: Hey, Adam!
0: We just heard Kentucky legendary singer-songwriter Sarah Beth Terry opening the show with Don't Need a Cuttin', a tribute song she wrote about her love for all the things in Kentucky. There's so much to love. And folks, that is what we are about to do in the second of the special edition series and celebrating Kentucky artists who are also 2026 Josie Music Awards nominees. The award shows that challenge us all to chase our dreams. And today, we have a lot of dream chasers in the studio with us this afternoon. So without further ado, let's fire up our Kentucky Music Lineup song and introduce our guests for this evening's show. First, we introduce our Over the Banks audience to a two-time winner of the Josie Music Awards, and this year will most likely keep that streak going. He has 13 nominations so far, we think, and there's still some Song of the Year nominees yet to be named. Tonight, we will hear about each category his music has landed in the 2026 awards so far anyway. He's also a Hollywood Independent Music Award winner, and this year marks his third straight year on the nominee list. He has also just released a new song and video which engaged the kindest of support and help from PGA golfer John Daly and Union Station's Dan Tominski. Let's put our hands together for the versatile, diverse, and incredibly talented London's own Andrew Moore of Andrew Moore and Hooch. Yeah. Also, we will be honoring another multiple nominee for the JMAs this year. As a matter of fact, 12 to be exact, we think. Is that correct?
2: Yes.
0: All right. And again, that's just so far. They took Fans' Choice Honors last year at the JMAs, and this year, along with fan nominations, their individual contributions to vocal and instrumental talents are being honored as well. We will find out exactly where their names have shown up on the JMA list in just a few moments, but for now, please join me in welcoming Glasgow's own Kentucky Justice. And for the first time on Overtones Live, we are super excited to bring his amazing talent to the airwaves. He's a first-time nominee this year, and we couldn't be any more happy that we already are for him. So please welcome Jackson County's own John Isaac. So let's get this musical party started with a song from one of our multiple Kentucky JMA nominees, Andrew Moore of Andrew Moore and Hooch, who has some exciting news about our opening song for Over the Banks this evening. Andrew, we're only going to play right now your new release and also a new release video, correct?
3: Yeah.
0: That is Tyrant, and this one comes with a special experience for you in the band, doesn't it?
3: Yeah, it does. It was a really cool experience.
0: So tell us all about it.
3: I've become friends with the legendary golfer John Daly, and he's liking our music. So he asked if we could if we would come to Nashville, and he would take care of us and co-produce. He wanted to co-produce Tyrant with us, and that was a no-brainer. So we were like, yeah, of course. And while we were there, we were having a blast. He decided to call Dan Tominski right in the middle of the session and said, "Hey, come over here and play and sing on this." And so Dan Tominski came and sang on the track, and I played mandolin, and then somewhere in the middle of the day there, me and John were sitting there talking, and I said, "You know, we should do a music video for this." He goes, "All right, let me know when." And I said, "Okay." So a few months passed, and we went to, I flew to Florida and met John there and had a professional video crew and stuff, and we shot a music video for Tyrant and had a heck of a day on the golf course followed by some Hooters afterwards.
0: So. Definitely. Let's give it up for Andrew, everybody. And we are now going to hear his song, Tyrant. Please welcome Andrew Moore of Andrew Moore and Hooch to the show.

0: Hey, baby, I've always loved you from the bottom of my heart. I'm sorry that you didn't love my heart as well. But I can tell you one thing. I'll find somebody else that will.
1: We have a series of questions to facilitate today. How do you like that word, facilitate? We're going to play Around the Horn this evening on Over the Banks. And our round one question is, please introduce yourself and tell us what have you been nominated for. And Andrew, just because you're so close to me, as always, okay. Let's talk about who you are and what have you been nominated for.
2: I'm Andrew Moore of Andrew Moore and Hooch, and we've got multiple nominations this year, and I think we're pretty excited about Entertainer of the Year.
1: Yeah, let's give it up, Andrew.
2: Thank you. We're excited about that, and probably album of the year for Americana genre. We're excited about that, but we're very thankful for every single nomination and couldn't be happier.
1: Thank you so much, and let's put the microphone around, swing it around to John.
3: My name's John Isaacs. I'm a singer songwriter out of Tyler, Kentucky, and I got nominated for a songwriter achievement off the song His Name Is Jesus. That's a very close song to me through a personal experience I've had. And also got nominated for Vocalist of the Year, multi-genre, and Music Video of the Year. It's called Woman Like You. I'm really thankful for it and actually, you know, flabbergasted by getting nominated by it. So.
1: Yeah. Round of applause. Awesome. So how about us? Who's spokespersoning for Kentucky? It looks
4: They're
1: like it's,
4: me,
1: oh, it's always
4: so.
1: You.
4: Hey, friends, we're Kentucky Just Us, and we're a bluegrass and acoustic country band based out of Glasgow, Kentucky. And we're so incredibly honored and thankful to be nominated this year for several awards, including the Fans Choice Group of the Year. So thank you to our fans. Also Group of the Year, Album of the Year, and several instrumental and vocalist awards. And something that's very exciting for us also is the Songwriter Achievement Award, so we're super excited about that.
1: Awesome. That means a Saturday visit this year, right?
4: We hope so. It's a very busy weekend.
1: Well, we'll make it happen, right? Okay, awesome. Well, while we have the microphone over there with you, Casey, we also have them in the studio this evening, Kentucky Just Us. And first of all, welcome back to the show.
4: Thanks for having us.
1: You all have a live in-studio performance for us this evening. And what two songs are we about to hear this evening on Over the Banks?
4: So you're about to hear a song that's not a traditional bluegrass song. This is Jesse's idea, so... You want to introduce it, Jesse?
5: This is Ticket to Ride by the Beatles.
1: Awesome. How did that come about?
5: Well,
1: I have a feeling you're a Beatles fan.
5: I am a Beatles fan, very big Beatles fan. So we were booked to go play one of our favorite festivals up in Michigan, the Charlotte Bluegrass Festival. And we knew there was going to be a lot of, like, the hippie crowd up there, and who's been really, really good to us up there, and very nice folks. And we were thinking, you know, what can we add, you know, especially for the Charlotte bluegrass people? And we thought, let's just take a bluegrass song, let's take a Beatles song and make it bluegrass. And so we were trying to think, you know, how would it sound if maybe the Osborne Brothers or somebody like that were to record a Beatles song? And so we just kind of arranged it like that, and this is what we came up with.
1: Excellent. And you also have a banjo solo you're going to do by request from
5: yes,
1: Renee
5: ma'am.
1: And Adam, who mentioned last time y'all performed this, it reminded of him of sitting on the porch cutting up green beans with his grandma, right?
5: Well, yes, ma'am. I'm going to do a banjo song. I'm not sure which banjo song we're talking about here, but there's one, Eleanor Rigby, and there's one that's the Bugle Call Rag. So.
1: All right. Awesome. Well, thank you all for being here with us. This is Kentucky Just Us, everyone.

0: Okay, folks, let's go around again as we play musical chairs and microphones with our round two part question. What does this mean to you all as artists who serve the music community from the state of Kentucky? And I've got a two-part question. When did you all find out or figure out that music was your thing?
1: We're so incredibly honored to be nominated, especially as independent artists and being from the state of Kentucky as well. You work so hard and it feels like a lot of doors are opening for us right now, especially the Fans Choice Award to have the fans and their support. That means the world to us, as well as that they're liking our original material that we've been writing. So we're just so incredibly thankful and honored. And I guess to answer the second part of your question, we started out, we were singing in the car to the radio and realized we could harmonize together. And we went to mom and dad and we said, this is something that we want to do. We want to pursue. Will you help us? And here we are 12 years later. So,
0: that's such a great story and tribute to mom and dad.
1: Absolutely.
0: Thank you all so much. What age would you all been when you all figured out that you could do this harmony thing?
1: So I was probably, 13?
2: Yes.
1: 12?
2: Yeah, 13, 12. Like
0: that. Yeah. Wow. Well, these are great stories. I'm looking forward to hearing more about that. And John, let's get you on the microphone next. What does this mean to you? You're a first-time nominee this year.
3: Yeah.
0: And also tell us, when did you learn that music was going to be your thing?
3: Okay, it means a lot to me because just like you go out and you grind and you play all these shows for pennies on the dollar. And then you're passionate and then you write all these songs. And to have other people enjoy them, it's a very fulfilling feeling. It makes you feel like you feel like you're doing the right thing in life. And when I realized music was my thing, it actually happened at a really young age. I got on my mom's side. I got a lot of ties with people in my family that play music, and I just remember growing up and watching all my uncles and stuff play guitar and stuff, and seeing how I was like, I want to do that one day. So, and then they taught me a few chords, and I kind of took off from there because I'm in that YouTube era, so I was able to kind of self-teach myself. But it means the world to me though. And
0: awesome. We're so glad you're here today.
3: Thank you.
0: And Andrew, let's have you step up to the mic next. I think I know the answer to this song, but let's answer this question, excuse me. Tell us, what does this mean to you? This is your third year, yeah. I remember. And I remember the first year I told him he should send his application in, his submission in, and he thought I was crazy, right?
4: Yep.
0: And then I asked Warren, and I said, you should send it into the Hollywoods. And then he said, you're even more crazy. Yeah. But what has this experience been like to you? And what do these nominations, these numerous nominations that you've had, mean to you this year?
4: It's like everybody here has said, I'll kind of echo what they said. I'm very, very thankful and very grateful for all the nominations and to know that people are listening to our music. We had that, this one's specifically special. I wrote a whole brand new album. We'll probably release it in the next month or two. I had the goal of trying to create something that was at least a little bit better than the last album, and I felt like that was going to be a hard task because I really enjoyed our first album. But I think I can say with confidence that this one's going to do that for us. And actually, you guys, I'll tell you this: got this news today, and you're the first to hear it.
0: Ooh!
4: I got a letter today or an email from the Recording Academy, and they've invited me to become a Grammy member today.
0: Oh my gosh! Congratulations! Awesome. Congratulations! I know that's been a long process, yeah. And we're so glad that you're there.
4: Thank you.
0: Awesome. Well, that was another great round. And while they have been answering that question, we've also been playing some more musical chairs. So we're getting ready to hear next from John Isaacs. So first of all, John, what are we going to get to hear live in the studio this evening? And give us the names of both of those songs.
3: You're going to be able to hear live in the studio Good Old Country Songs. It's just based off of, there's so much there's a lot of fighting and division in music, and everybody that does music knows that. So I was just trying to voice my opinion out on that. And then the second one is it's called Where the Honeysuckle Blooms, and it was actually a story my dad told me when he was real young, and he would always remember, you know, whenever school was about out because and summertime was coming because the honeysuckles was blooming. So I just sit down, and I think I wrote that in about 3 weeks ago in like 30 minutes. It just come out. So, but I mean, it's a

0: nerve wracking in a small room. Golly.
1: It's even more nerve wracking when you're on live. Yeah, I'm really good.
0: Yeah, I'm way
1: you acted like you were on
0: live. I'm way better at like a open bar with like lights and things.

0: outstanding, John. Thank you so much for being with us here on this special edition of the Josie Music Awards preview show, Kentucky edition, on Over the Banks. And while we play yet another round of musical chairs, we're going to hear a double header block of music from Andrew Moore and from Trudy Sosby Rose. And the two of you all are the bestest of friends and also big fans of each other. Let me ask you, Andrew, what do you like about Trudy and Trudy's music?
1: Trudy is down to earth. She's got the kindest heart ever. She's willing to help people without any reasoning. And it's just, she's a great lady. That's why I admire her and think so highly of her.
0: So, Andrew, what are we going to hear from the name of the song that we're going to hear next?
1: This next song is called Mountain by Andrew Moore and Hooch.
0: Awesome. And that will be followed by a song by Trudy Sosby Rose, everybody.

0: our next round three question, around the horn. If you could choose anyone to play you in your own musical biopic, who would that be? And Andrew, let's start with you.
1: Well, I don't know about this, but everybody, when I act like a goofball, sometimes they say that I remind them of Zach Galifianakis. So
0: yeah, that's a good one.
1: Zach Galifianakis would be my pick, I guess.
0: Awesome. Okay, John, this is lightning round here.
2: Yeah. So everybody, I've been compared to him a lot. I mean, it would be Burt Reynolds.
0: Oh, so, I can see that.
2: Yeah. I do the mustache, and it's kind of how I'm nature too. I mean, I'm real laid back and old school, so.
0: Oh my gosh, he could so seriously. Like, you could do Burt Reynolds in his own story. Awesome. Okay, Shalane. I gotta hear this. Did you all talk about this on the way up?
3: Yeah, they chose for me.
0: Okay.
3: J-Lo.
0: I love it. Caleb?
4: I'm probably going to go with Luke Grimes just because he's a cowboy and horses and does music at the same time.
0: Awesome. Okay. Jesse?
5: Well, there aren't that many celebrities that play banjo, so I'm going to go with Steve Martin.
0: I love it.
5: I think he's the one.
0: I think he is too. Awesome.
6: And I'll probably choose maybe Isabel May, who acted in 1883 with Tim McGraw and Faith Hill.
0: Oh, yeah. Good choice. Well, that's an amazing round. And while I've got us on celebrity discussion, Casey, I've got to unpack this with you because one of your songs, I believe for Songwriter Achievement, has been written about a famous person. So tell us a little bit about that.
6: All right. So it's kind of an interesting story. And, you know, performing really, you know, brings it out of you. But naturally, I'm not the most outgoing of people. And we were walking around in Kroger one day, getting groceries for Thanksgiving, and there's this guy that comes walking down the aisle, you know, and he's really good looking, and you know, I finally get up the nerve to talk to him, and he looks just like Riley Green, like the mustache and everything, and my brothers know they give me a hard time about what a Riley Green fan I am, so that's where the inspiration for the song Riley Green.

0: right, where are we starting this time? I think we start over here for round four question, Casey. And again, I'd like to hear from all of you all. You're on the cover of a music magazine. What is your headline for 2026?
1: Maybe having a record year.
0: Awesome. I like it. Casey, having a record year.
2: I'm going to have to continue with the Steve Martin theme here because, you know, his biggest franchise, or one of them, is Cheaper by the Dozen.
0: Yeah.
2: And we're nominated for a dozen Josie Awards, so I'm just going to go with Josie's by the Dozen.
0: Very nice. We could also do the Wild and Crazy Guy thing, right?
3: I don't know. Probably Bluegrass Buckles and Barrels or something.
0: Oh,
3: like that.
0: I like it. I like it.
4: For me, I guess since I'm the bass player for Kentucky Just Us, bass player sets new state record for largemouth bass.
0: I love it. Did they give that one to you, Shalane? I love it. And if we could just swing the microphone over. John, what do you got?
5: I think it'd be Beyond the Neon, the real life of a singer-songwriter, and talking about, you know, work life and then playing as well. So
0: I love it. Things are all good, aren't
2: yeah.
0: they? Okay. Andrew? And how'd you get real close up on him? Should we make one up for Andrew?
6: I don't know. Hopefully it'll come true. Biggest year of career so far. Or something
0: yeah.
6: like that. I don't know.
0: Definitely.
6: Hope things happen.
0: Yes. Well, thank you all for that. We're going to hear next as we kind of transition. We're rounding third and heading for home, as they used to say on the Reds games. We're going to have another song by John Isaacs. And, John, this is the one we talked about that you made this great video for. What are we going to hear next?
5: Picking a Living. It's just talking about life on the road, you know, and how it is, I guess. Just how I experienced it, at least.
0: So. And you've told me you have a really talented filmmaker that's helping you
5: yes.
0: with your music videos.
5: Yes.
0: And if you all look him up online, I think you'll be very extra special blessed
5: yes.
0: by what you see.
5: Yes, Dylan Anglin is very talented. He's a movie maker as well, so he's making some movies and stuff.
0: Yeah, and anytime you do one of those story type of videos, right,
5: yeah.
0: it's a whole new game.
5: Oh, yeah.
0: You actually have some line dancers dancing to your song while he's on stage.
5: Yeah, that had to be, it was kind of like we had to like prepare for that because you had to make it a big event, you know.
0: Yes.
5: Like, hey, we got to. Because you got to teach the people how to line dance, too. So,
0: yeah.
5: And then, yeah, that's how it kind of
0: came. So did you just kind of put a call out to everybody that wanted to kind of be in a music video?
5: Well, yeah. And Michelle Eichen, she actually owned a train station at the time in Corbin. And she actually does line dance classes. And she actually orchestrated the line dance, like made a line dance for my song.
0: Oh, wow.
5: And then put it out there. And then actually she taught the people how to line dance. So. She helped me kind of get that together. So.
0: Well, that is super cool. Let's hear it for John coming up in this next one.

0: Okay, final round question. Here we are. Our final around the horn question is, what are you looking most forward to, or who are you looking forward to seeing this year at the Grand Ole Opry?
1: I'm looking forward to, well, it's kind of the same answer. I'm looking forward to seeing everybody, honestly. It's a heck of a community whenever we get to go over there and stepping foot inside the Opry with the chance that you might be on the sacred circle on the stage. It's just a really cool thing. It's a cool building, cool experience, and great people around. I've got a lot of friends that are nominated and going and stuff like that, and I don't get to see them a lot. I have a hard time seeing my family.
0: Yeah.
1: work and play.
0: Exactly.
1: So it's going to be nice to chill out and see everybody. I'm excited to see you guys there, you and Warren. K-Ship, that's my buddy. I'm excited to see Catherine Shipley, the entire Sound Voyager team that I'm a part of. I'm excited to see all of them. And my good buddy Brando, I like hanging out with
0: him. Oh, yeah, he had some nice things to say about you last week,
1: He's
0: too.
1: He's a good fella. Yeah.
0: Well, thank you. Thank you, John. First time there, what's it going to be like for you?
2: I have no idea. So, I mean, it's going to be fun. I know that because I know a lot of people like Brando. Jeremy Zeller's a good friend of mine. He's got multi-nominations.
0: Yes, he does.
2: And just all the people that you meet through music, I feel like it's just going to be a big old hub of just, oh, it's a big reunion. So I'm really looking forward to that and just connecting and networking with other people. And you never know, you might see someone there that you wouldn't see out in public. So I'm looking forward to that too. So, and all the pictures,
0: Yeah, and you bring up a good point because most of the time y'all are like performing and you don't get to see your friends too much. You don't get to see them also. Yeah. Out and about or performing or going to see somebody. So this is a really great night for everybody.
2: Yeah, it's kind of like a vacation day because nobody's playing.
0: Exactly. You need to sit back and relax.
2: Yeah, exactly.
0: So. All right. they're swinging over. Camera's going over to Casey again.
3: I think, we're just looking forward to being there. What a night for independent artists. And that's such an incredible thing. It's such like a family there. Last year was our first year attending, and just seeing everybody encourage each other so much was pretty awesome across all genres, really. And I think, seeing specific people, of course, but just, the whole fellowship of everybody there is pretty awesome. And we had a support group of fans. Our grandma came with us last year, and it was awesome. And, of course, you and Warren and all of our friends, all of the Kentucky people nominated. That's really special to see so many Kentucky nominees this year.
0: It is so wonderful, isn't it? And to close the show today, we're going to be hearing a song from Lexington music legend Greg Austin. So we're going to most appropriately end this second of the Josie Music Awards preview shows with Somewhere in Kentucky. And for all of you that took the time to come into the studio today to celebrate your Josie Music Awards nominations, we hope you all shine as bright as the stars you are at the Grand Ole Opry on September 20th. Thanks to all of you who took the time to come into the studio for this special Over the Banks edition of Overtones Live, coming to you from MediaLex Studios in Grayline Station. 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
3: Welcome to Folk Alley, your weekly deep dive of the best in folk roots and Americana. It's your host, Cindy House. Okay, so coming up, we're going to be exploring three different methods of transportation that appear often in folk songs: cars, trains, and horses. I'm just going to say I could have done full hours of each of these, so let's just get to it. First, we'll start with horses. The music to this 1971 Rolling Stones song originated as a lullaby Keith Richards was writing for his newborn son. This is Wild Horses from Sticky Fingers. It's the Rolling Stones.